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1: It is the blood of Jesus Christ that has wiped us clean. He says we've been made holy, blameless, and spotless before Him because the righteousness of Christ is the robe of our life. And when He looks into your life, I don't mean He condones sin. Sin grieves His heart, but I want to tell you something. The thing that grieves God is because He knows what sin does to us. He sees us suffering because of sin. He sees us failing because of sin. He sees us stumbling because of sin. He sees us failing to match up to what He has provided for us.
2: The way we think directly affects how we behave. 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
3: Would you turn to John chapter 8? And we've been talking about our position in Christ, and we're talking about who we are in Him as a result of our relationship. And you'll recall in that 31st verse of John chapter 8, He says, if you abide in My word, and that's the condition, if you abide in My word, then you're truly disciples of Mine, and you shall know the truth, and the truth shall make you free. But the truth making us free and liberating us from the shackles that bind us and hinder us from becoming the people God wants us to be, achieving the things that He wants us to achieve, is our failure to abide in His word or continue to absorb it and apply it to our life. And we've talked about these areas of our life that keep us from becoming that person God wants us to be, and that is the feelings of insecurity that we have, the feeling of being inferior to someone else or situations, the feeling of being inadequate in a given situation when we're required to do something. And so many people go through life feeling like that they're unworthy, they're undeserving, full of guilt, full of worry, full of tension, full of stress, full of strife, never quite being able to break out and ever begin to enjoy or taste the real delights of being a child of God. And I believe in the scripture, when He says the truth will make you free, I believe as I search the word of God and examine what He teaches and what He says to us in so many areas, there are three major truths that will set us free to become that person God wants us to be. First of all, to understand what our position is in Him, which we have said, that by God, through the power of the Holy Spirit, baptized in us into Jesus Christ and put us into union with Him, making us one with Him in that relationship. Now, what about this matter of who we are? We've said before in these previous messages that the Bible says that we are saints. Has nothing to do with how we feel, has nothing to do with how we act. That's not the issue. The issue is that we have been deemed, we have been characterized as saints in the eyes of God. Likewise, He says we are His workmanship. He's the one who has created us in Christ Jesus. We are a new creation in Him. He is in the process of conforming us into His likeness. He says we are the temples of the Holy Spirit. And today, I want to deal with three more areas of who we are in Christ Jesus. And if you'll turn to Ephesians chapter 1, He says, beginning in verse 3 of Ephesians chapter 1, blessed be the God and Father of our Lord Jesus Christ, who has blessed us with all spiritual blessings in the heavenlies in Christ. Now listen, just as He chose us in Him before the foundation of the world that we should be holy and blameless before Him in love, He predestinated us to adoption. Now watch this. He says that you and I are chosen people. So who am I in Christ? In Christ, He says, you and I have been chosen. Now here's where the big hang-up comes, and I want you to listen very carefully. He didn't choose you and reject you. He's talking about the fact of His choice, not His rejection. God is not in the habit of rejecting, rejecting, rejecting, rejecting. Jesus said, I am coming to the world not to condemn the world, not to reject the world, but that the world through him might be saved. And so often we see God as this God of judgment up in heaven, rejecting and condemning. And even after we are saved, and even though we've been forgiven, what happens? Our image of God, so programmed from childhood, that if we violate any principle, he's just going to chalk us off, erase the name of the Lamb's Book of Life, and that's the end. But that's not the Word of God. Now, God is going to judge sin. God is going to condemn wickedness, and he's going to condemn the wicked one of these days. But condemnation is not God's attitude toward believers. He says, therefore, if any man be what? In this relationship, watch this. If any man has been positioned, if any man be in whom? In Christ Jesus, what? There is no condemnation. God Almighty has made a commitment, a divine, everlasting, eternal commitment that once the Holy Spirit baptizes you into Christ Jesus, seals you into him, and that is your position, you can't ever be condemned by God. There is no condemnation to those who are in Christ. Do you know how God sees you? He sees you what? Clothed in the righteousness of his son, Jesus. You see, it's the cross, the cross, the cross, the cross, the cross, the cross, the cross. It is the blood of Jesus Christ that has wiped us clean. He says we've been made holy, blameless, and spotless before him because the righteousness of Christ is the robe of our life. And when he looks into your life, I don't mean he condones sin. Sin grieves his heart, but I want to tell you something. The thing that grieves God is because he knows what sin does to us. He sees us suffering because of sin. He sees us failing because of sin. He sees us stumbling because of sin. He sees us failing to match up to what he has provided for us, to reach up to get what he has given to us. So he is grieved. He's not condemning us. And so he reaches down into your broken, disturbed, guilty heart, and he says, but I love you. You are endearing to me, and I want the best for you, and I'm going to give you the best. Just listen to me. But as long as I feel like I'm unworthy, I don't deserve it, God just never will do this and that for me. I want to tell you, my friend, that's why he says, if we abide in the truth, if I abide in the truth, if I'm saturating my mind and heart with the scriptures, if I'm absorbing the truth, if I am refocusing my mind, if I am renewing my mind with the Word of God, then I will cease to think in error and begin to think about my life the way God sees it. He says, you've been chosen. God has given us a commission, and what I want you to see, he has some very specific reasons that he chooses us, and God's choice is always, and the next two things I want to talk about answer that. So if you'll turn to Matthew chapter 5, who we are in Christ Jesus. All right, in the Sermon on the Mount, if you will look beginning in verse 14, I want to take the second one first and then verse 13, but look in verse 14 and 15 and 16. Now listen to what he says, who we are. He says, you are the light of the world. A city set on a hill cannot be hidden, nor do men light a lamp and put it under a bushel. You don't hide it. He says that it gives light to all who are in the house. Let your light so shine before men in such a way that they may see your good works and glorify your Father who is in heaven. Now look at this. He says you are the light of the world. You recall when Jesus ascended, he said to his disciples, he says, it is expedient for you that I go away. If I go not away, the Comforter will not come. But if I go, he will come and he will glorify me. Now, all of us who have received Jesus Christ as our Savior have him living within us through the Holy Spirit. He is our life. Listen, Jesus Christ is our life. He that hath the Son hath life. He says, by the Holy Spirit, we were baptized into Christ Jesus. He says, I and you and me. We have Christ living within us, therefore we have life. If we have divine life, we have light. Now, Jesus left this world, seated at the Father's right hand, the Holy Spirit living within us. When he left, the light left. When he came back at Pentecost to indwell the believers through the power of the Holy Spirit, the light began to shine in this world, and the light of life is living and shining through the life of believers. Now, he chose you and me for specific reasons. One of those reasons was, he said, he chose us that we may be lights in a darkened world. Now, notice what he says in the scripture. He says, a city set on a hill cannot be hidden. He doesn't want his secret disciples. Neither do men light a lamp or a candle and hide it. Now let me ask you something. Where is the best place for light to demonstrate its power. Where? In darkness. The purpose for light is to drive out what? Darkness. He said he has redeemed us by taking us out of the kingdom of what? Darkness and placing us in the kingdom of what? Light. He says he's put us in this world. He that is within us is greater than he that's in the world. He has placed us here, and he says, you and I have been named, singled out as the light of the world. That's not what I said. That's what God said. That you are the light of the world. That means you are somebody very special, because God says your life is going to brighten the way for somebody who's walking in darkness. He says you're the light of the world, and put the light up on the candlestick where it can be seen. Now you say, isn't that pride? You haven't read the last two verses. Now say with me, watch this. He says that we are a light unto the world. For example, tomorrow morning, if you feel like, well, you know, I just don't match up and I feel so unworthy in my business, tomorrow morning you just walk in, brother. You walk in with your shoulders back, smile upon your face, because you just carried light in that place. God says, I've sent you in as a light into that office, into that building, into your schoolroom, in order that your presence there will make a divine difference. We have no legitimate reason for feeling inadequate, inferior, down in the mouth, and worthless and insecure. Because God says, I have chosen you and ordained you and put a circle around you. And he says, I have labeled you light of Jesus Christ, light of the gospel, light of God, light of truth. He has sent us into a darkened society that the society may be changed by our presence. It's in the twinkle of an eye. You see, you can look in somebody's eye. They may be beautifully dressed, but if they're sad, you can't tell it by looking at the shoes. You can tell they're sad by looking at their eyes. In fact, if you cut out everything else in their body except just that one little bit, you can look at somebody and tell if they're sad or they're happy. And listen to what he's saying. He's saying, I have sent you with your smile and your countenance, and when you're down in the dumps, nobody has to ask you. It's written all over you. In other words, nobody has to ask. He says, I've sent you as a light. That means that not only are we important, but the way we shine is important. Now listen. Notice how he says this, because here is the crux of the matter. Let your light so shine before men in such a way that they may what? They may see what? See you? No. See your good works. That is, they are attracted by what you're doing. But they are attracted to whom? Jesus Christ, the living Lord. He says, let your light so shine before men that they may see your good works, but what? Glorify your Father. Now listen. If they're glorifying us, we've missed it somewhere. There's something wrong with the lantern carrying the light if they're glorifying us. I want to tell you something. God has so made you. Did you know that you can't have a power failure? The power is within you. Everlasting, eternal, unending. No storm in the world can knock the power out of your life. The only thing that can knock the glory out, now, the power will never leave. The power is always there. Storms don't make any difference. Doesn't make any difference. Nobody can plow up your yard, cut the line in two. Doesn't make any difference. The power is within you. But the glow of that light is diminished by sin and disobedience to God. It is our willful disobedience to God that diminishes the light. But the light is there, and God says, I have chosen you. You're the light of the world. But listen to this. Go back to verse 13. He says, you're the salt of the earth. But if the salt has become tasteless, how will it be made salty again? It is good for nothing anymore except to be thrown out and trampled under the foot of men. Now, let's think about something. You know what he's saying? We Christians back up and say, you know, we don't want to cause any waves. We don't want to rock any boats. Listen, you and I are under divine command by Jesus Christ, and you and I have been so created by God and so commissioned. He says we're like salt boxes. Wherever we go, the flavor ought to change in our society. Listen, we're not disobeying God by getting involved in everything that affects society. We are obeying Almighty God. He says you to be the salt of your society. That means change the flavor of it. And the reason we're in the mess we're in now is because too many salt boxes have been closed up, or we have lost our twang somewhere along the way, and we do not see ourselves as vital,
1: citizens in a land who have been commissioned by the Lord Jesus Christ to flavor that whole society. If you work among people who are unsaved, you're not to be critical of them. You're there to make a difference because you may be the only salt there. We're to change the flavor. Secondly, he speaks of preserving. He said you must keep on flavoring and keep on preserving the society which you're in because, you see, once God takes the body of Christ out of this world, the judgment of God is coming upon this world. And those who do not like our influence and those who do not want Christians around, who do not want us to bear witness, who do not want us to testify, who want to live like they choose, what they do not understand is once God takes us away, they will be absolutely and totally annihilated by their own wickedness. So they're living in blindness, they're living in darkness, and so those of us who are the light must step forward to shine forth and radiate the truth of the gospel. He didn't put us here for our health, he put us here to change our society. Likewise, he said, salt heals. And let's face it, we're living in a sick world, and there's only one message that brings healing, eternal healing. And that is the message of the cross of Jesus Christ. That God the Father, looking down in this old unbelieving, wicked, vile, helpless, desperate, hurting world, sent his only begotten Son, Jesus Christ, that you and I may be forgiven, pardoned, reconciled, redeemed, justified, glorified, that we may be given the capacity to become everything God wants us to become. Now think about this for a moment. Insecure, inadequate, inferior. Think about this. He chose you. He chose you. He said you're the light of the world. He said you're the salt of the earth. He's called you a saint. His workmanship, the temple of God. God Almighty sees us in the most beautiful light. And my friend, I'm simply saying this to you. When you and I begin to see ourselves as God sees us, listen, not only are the shackles that hinder you going to be dropping off, but there's going to become a delight and a joy and a power to become what at the present moment you're unwilling to believe God for. I've told you what God says about every one of his children. Chosen on the basis of pure love. Sent into a world to shine where there's so much darkness. Sent into a world to flavor, preserve, and heal where there's so much hurt, anxiety, frustration, and fear. Now listen. Can you think of any legitimate reason today for feeling insecure when you've been wrapped up and bound eternally in the person of Jesus Christ? Inadequate when you have the Holy Spirit living within you to empower you to fulfill every obligation God has placed upon us, fulfilling the obligation of his very self. Any reason to feel inferior when God says, you're one of the chosen. You're the light of the world. You're the salt of the earth. You know what we do? We hear that and we transfer that to others. The only way to have a box full of salt is that all the grains be little grains of salt. Here's how Satan traps us. He says, but what can one little person like you do? That's not the question. Here's the question. What can one person reconcile unto God? Redeemed, forgiven, justified, glorified, who's become a saint. God's working in his and her life. Sons of God, living in the kingdom, indwelt by the Holy Spirit, empowered by him. Chosen by him, predestinated by him, commissioned by him, the power to flavor a society, to drive out the darkness, to change men's lives. That's the question. And the Bible says that every single one of us is that person. My friend, shake off the insecurity, the inadequacy. Shake off the inferiority, the worthlessness, the feeling of being so totally immersed
3: in past programming that has negated all the positive things in your life. Just get rid of that. By latching onto the truth of what God says you are, that is, you just need to step out of that. Step onto a higher plane that God has for every one of us who is willing to believe. Listen, who is just willing to believe what He said about us. You can't ever be the same once you believe what God says about you because of your relationship to Him.
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3: If you're not willing to humble yourself and acknowledge that you are burdened and be willing to name it and be willing to share it and be willing to admit you cannot handle it, if you're one of those persons who says, I can handle it, I'm going to handle it, no matter what happens, listen, man, you know, grit and grind, I'm going to make it happen. There are burdens in life that no person in their own strength can bear successfully. Why do we continue to run hither and yon in every new possible fad we can find? What is it we're running from? We're running from burdens that we cannot escape because they're on the inside of this mind of ours. They're in our heart, they're in our emotions, and oftentimes in our bodies, you cannot escape them. You keep running to the bar and running from one marriage partner to the other, or running to this situation, this relationship and the other, trying to get something dealt with. I want to tell you, the one place, listen, there is a one-stop place for burdens, and it's Christ. He and He alone is going to be able to deal with the burden. But first of all, I've got to admit that I have it. When He says, come to me, the implication is you admit that you have a need and you come. But if you're not willing to share it with anyone else, you want to keep all the smiles on the outside. Everything is fantastic. Everything is super. I mean, brother, we got the world by the tail. On the inside, you're being wagged all over the place because you can't handle it. True humility is not only willing to admit to God in secret where nobody else hears it, but true humility is willing to share it with someone else whom God sends into your path to help you bear what you're bearing. You see, the problem is we're too proud.
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2: Walking in the Spirit doesn't mean never having setbacks. 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Today on Turning Point, Dr. David Jeremiah offers biblical strategies and practical tools for quickly and decisively dealing with sin on your Christian walk. 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
3: And thank you for joining us today. We're happy to have you for this weekend edition, sort of the end of the week and the beginning of the weekend. We are involved in a discussion on the Spirit of God, the Holy Spirit, the third person of the Trinity. And today we're going to finish up what we started yesterday as we discuss what it means to walk in the Spirit. That is a biblical command, but what does it mean and how does it work? We'll examine it again in just a few moments as we open our Bibles together. Next week, we're going to talk about the fruit of the Spirit, the work of the Spirit, and the gifts of the Spirit. We have much more to learn as we open the Bible and examine what it has to say about the Holy Spirit of God. During this month, we are making available a very special resource on the Holy Spirit. If the things we are saying are resonating with you, you may want to have them in writing, and we have made that possible with this book we would love to send you. It's the third book in the trilogy of God books. We have a book called The God You May Not Know. We have another one called The Jesus You May Not Know. And this one called The Holy Spirit You May Not Know, introducing you to the Trinity in these biblical discussions. You may have your copy of this third member of the trilogy, The Holy Spirit You May Not Know. It's yours for the asking for a gift of any size during the month of June. And ladies and gentlemen, this is an important month for us because it's the last month in our fiscal year. We total everything up at the end of this month and make our decisions for the year that is before us. Many opportunities await us. We need to have the full support of everyone who helps us. So if you haven't given your gift yet this month, or if you've been thinking about doing something special for Turning Point, this is a good time to do it. It will help us so much as we end the month of June together. And be sure to ask for your copy of the book when you send your gift. Here is part two of Walking in the Spirit. The flesh can have great power over us. You don't lose your flesh when Christ comes to live within you, and that's a strategy that we need to remember. When you become a Christian, your old nature doesn't go away. Can I get a witness? Listen to these words. For the flesh desires what is contrary to the Spirit, and the Spirit what is contrary to the flesh. They are in conflict with each other so that you are not able to do whatever you want. How many of you have ever thought, why can't I do what I know I'm supposed to do? Because you're in a battle with the flesh. You're in the battle with the old nature. And what Paul is saying is, he's saying that there is a war going on within us. Flesh against the Spirit. This is more than a matter of human willpower. I'm reminded of the story of the old farmer who was once seen wrestling with a stubborn mule. And someone finally yelled out, Sam, where's your willpower? And he wiped his brow and replied, my willpower's fine. This mule's won't power is the problem. Sometimes people ask me, why is the flesh so stubborn? Why does the flesh, self, the old you, why does it still have such power in your life? I'd like to explore that for just a moment with you. I remember the first time I realized this and how it made so much sense to me. First of all, physical age versus spiritual age. If you got saved at the age of 30, your flesh had a 30-year head start on the spirit. If you got saved at 70, your flesh had a 70-year head start on the Holy Spirit's reign in your life. Why is the battle so hard? Because the flesh was running before the spirit ever showed up. And sometimes those habits and those things which you did before you became a Christian reappear. Before you were saved, you formed habits and reactions and thought patterns that cut deep grooves in your heart. And becoming a Christian doesn't instantly erase those ruts. The Bible says old things pass away and behold, all things are becoming new, but they don't become new immediately. You don't immediately, when you become a Christian, realize that you never had any problems in the past. You know you had problems. There's parts of the American West where you can still see wagon tracks from the Oregon Trail. No wagons have passed there in over a century, but the grooves are still etched in the ground. And it's the same with old patterns of sin. We may have turned in a new direction, but the old tracks remain. And if we are not careful, our wheels slide right back into those paths. You may have gone places, practiced habits, seen things before Christ that you now reject. Yet the memories linger. You might be in worship when an old image or an old craving suddenly flashes into your mind. That's the flesh and the enemy trying to pull you back into familiar ruts. And there's another reason we struggle and can wonder why the struggle is so strong. And that's the influence of our culture. Let me ask you a question. What message does our culture promote today? The spirit or the flesh? It's no contest. Growing spiritually doesn't come easy. Take Sunday morning as an example. It takes effort to join your local community for worship. You set the alarm, you drag yourself out of bed, get the kids ready, drive across town, find a parking spot, finally sit down, hoping to hear from God's spirit. That takes work. But the flesh, that is effortless. You don't have to plan for it or put it on your calendar. The moment you flip on the TV or unlock your phone, it's there, parading itself, calling for your attention, trying to shape the way you think and the way you feel. It hardly seems fair, doesn't it? What takes discipline to build can be undone with hardly any effort at all. And as believers, we're pulled in every direction. We know that. We want a life dominated by the Spirit, but the enticements of the flesh surround us. And soon we feel guilty and defeated and confused. It must be me, we think. I must be doing something wrong, we think. Something must be wrong inside of me. If we don't understand the nature of that struggle, it's easy to grow discouraged and think there's no hope. But there is an answer, and it begins with recognizing that the battle is real. If you are not having any inward struggle in your life, the probability is you don't have a new nature. Maybe the old nature is just very comfortable and you're doing what you've always done and everything is cool. But insert the new nature and World War III can start before you know it. Then there's the incompatibility of our lifestyle with the world's. That's the third thing. Another reason we feel the pull of the flesh is simple. The moment you come to Christ, you're no longer in step with the world. Your direction changes, your values shift. The current that once carried you now runs against you, and that's not a flaw. It's evidence that you've been made new. We have watched this happen in our culture visually in these last weeks and months as we've seen the battle between good and evil, the battle between Christians and those who don't know Christ, and the actual hatred, vitriol hatred for Christian people. Why is that happening? That's a satanic thing that goes on. When you become a Christian, you become a target. Some of you know that because it's happened where you work or in your neighborhood or among your family members. Christianity can be a uniter, but often it's a divider between people who know Christ and people who don't know him. A.W. Tozier once described the Christian life like this: a true Christian is a very unusual person. He loves someone he's never seen and speaks daily with someone he cannot see. He expects heaven because of another's merit. He empties himself to be filled and admits he is wrong in order to be made right. He goes down to rise up and is strongest when he is weakest. He gives to keep. He dies to live. He sees and knows what others say is impossible. The Christian life doesn't really fit with the world around us. Isn't that true? If you're a Christian, in essence, you're in a minority. We do not live in a Christian world, and we do not live in a Christian nation. As much as that likes to be said, our nation may have been founded on Christian principles, but it has long since left that path. We are a godless nation, and if you're a Christian, you walk in the midst of that environment, and you wonder why it's hard, why it's difficult, why it's impossible. If you do not have the Holy Spirit helping you, you're just a target. The Christian life really doesn't fit with the world, and we're different because of Jesus. And that's a good thing. And I'm not saying we should hide from people or act strange. Christ changes what we love and how we live. When you become a Christian, you set yourself over here. It doesn't mean you don't have fellowship with those who don't know Christ, but you are different. If you can be a Christian and not be different, I don't know what Christianity is. The Bible says when Christ comes to live within you, he changes you from the inside out. He gives you new desires, new hopes, new habits, new things to do, and some things not to do. It's amazing to me that I haven't preached on some things in a long time, and somebody who's just become a Christian will come and say, you know, Dr. Jeremiah, since I got saved, I don't do this anymore. I don't do this anymore. I don't go here anymore. I don't do that anymore. And I wonder, how in the world did you ever find out you shouldn't do those things? I haven't preached on any of those. And then I realize they have the best preacher going in the Holy Spirit. When you become a Christian, how many of you know this? The Holy Spirit makes you uncomfortable with some of the things you used to do. He's making you uniquely different from the world in which you live. Now, if you want a good picture of what it's like to walk in the flesh, all you have to do is read the 5th chapter of Galatians, because it gives you a large screen, full color picture of what the flesh is like, and it isn't pretty. Galatians 5, 19 through 21. Now the works of the flesh are evident, which are adultery, fornication, uncleanness, lewdness, idolatry, sorcery, hatred, contentions, jealousies, outbursts of wrath, selfish ambitions, dissensions, heresies, envy, murders, drunkenness, revelries, and the like. It's kind of like a little sketch of life without God. That's what life is like when God isn't present. That's like, here's life, take God out of life, and this is what you get, this list of practices. Does that convince you that we need help? The Christian life demands more than our willpower. The enemy never quits. The flesh resists at every turn. Left to ourselves, we unravel. But that's not the whole story, because the same Spirit who raised Jesus from the dead now lives in us, so that day by day, step by step, we can overcome the flesh and walk in newness of life. Hallelujah for that truth. When I first started in the ministry back in Fort Wayne, Bill Bright, who was the founder of Campus Crusade, often used a word picture about walking in the Spirit, and it has stayed with me for years. In fact, there's a little tract you can get that outlines this in a very picturesque way. It went something like this. If you ask the Spirit of God to control your life, he does, and life is better than it has ever been before. You experience joy and a perspective in your days that is beyond anything you've ever encountered before. And along the way, sin re-enters the picture. It's like a black ink splotch on a white piece of linen writing paper. You do something that grieves or quenches this wonderful Holy Spirit who has been given to you. In a sense, you push him off the throne of your life and allow the old flesh nature back in control. What do you experience then? You experience discouragement and sadness. I've said many times over the years, a backslidden Christian is more unhappy than any non-Christian could ever be, because non-Christians don't know the joy of fellowship with God. If you've known it and you don't take care of it and you allow sin to re-enter and push its way back into your life, you have a misery that is unparalleled, because you remember what it was like when you were in fellowship with God and now you're not. That's why David prayed, Lord, restore unto me the joy of my salvation. He didn't say restore my salvation. That was never in doubt. But the joy of his salvation was gone. And for some of you here today, that's true. You're a Christian. You know you're a Christian. You're on your way to heaven. But the joy of salvation has been pushed to the sideline because the old flesh has gotten back in control. So Bill Bright said, when that happens, when you find that going on in your life, you have to practice what he called spiritual breathing. Think of normal physical breathing. What does it involve? Just two things, really. Inhaling fresh air and exhaling bad air. It's what we do all day long, all night long. I can guarantee that if you're hearing these words right now, you are engaged in the business of inhaling and exhaling. Spiritual breathing is a similar process. Listen to this. This is an illustration. It is exhaling impure and inhaling pure. It is rejecting the bad and embracing the good. It works like this. When you become aware of sin in your life, you deal with it at that very, very moment. Wherever you are, in the car, at home, at the office, let's say you just screamed at one of your kids. Maybe they pushed every button you have and a few you didn't even know existed. But you're supposed to be living in the Spirit, right? What do you do when you become aware of your sin? Well, you could spend the rest of the day justifying what you've done. I mean, after all, you've worked and slaved for those kids and they ought to show a little more appreciation and respect, right? But in your heart, you know better. In your heart, you know you've sinned. You know that you have grieved the Holy Spirit and he's made you aware of this sin, and he wants you to immediately confess it and seek forgiveness. That's why we have 1 John 1:9 in our Bibles. Many people are surprised to find out that 1 John 1:9 was written to Christians. Here's what it says. If we confess our sins, he is faithful and just to forgive us our sins and to cleanse us from all unrighteousness. You say, Lord, I agree with you that what I just did was sin. I ask that you would forgive me for that sin. What have you done? You have just exhaled the impurity in your heart. You have just moved the bad air out. Then you say, Lord, I don't want to live like this. I want you to come and continue to control my life. I want you to be the one who guides me in all of this. Please fill me again with your Holy Spirit. That's inhaling. You exhale the bad by confession. And notice what 1 John 1:9 says. It says, if we confess our sins, this is not the sin nature. This is the activity of sin. Sin, S-I-N-S. If we confess our sins, if we confess the things that we do when we sin, God is faithful and just to forgive us our sins. Now watch the last paragraph, because the last little sentence often gets omitted. And to cleanse us from all unrighteousness. What that means is if you confess the sins you know about, God not only forgives that, but he forgives all the unknown sins that you have too. He not only forgives the sins you confess, but he cleanses you from all unrighteousness. He makes you clean from the inside out. So the greatest thing you can do when sin is plaguing you and bugging you and following you, trying to trap you, as soon as you know you've sinned, confess it. Ask God to forgive it. And if you're like me, you're going to have some cases where you say, Lord, I'm sorry, but it's me again. You know, and it's that again. And Lord, please forgive me of that. I know that's a sin. I know that's wrong. Fill me with your Spirit. I believe this with all my heart. Some of you are going to say, well, if I did that, Pastor, every time I sin, I'm going to be in prayer all day long. Just one prayer after another. And that may be true. But let it happen. And what you'll discover is the more you do it and the more you experience it, the fewer times you'll have to do it and the less times it will happen. In fact, you may discover that you can live a whole day in the power of the Holy Spirit without having to exercise spiritual breathing. But if you allow sin to remain in your heart and you stop seeking the filling of the Spirit, you will wake up one day to discover you've been walking in the flesh for a long, long time. And my friends, that is a terribly dangerous and sad and sorrowful way to live your life. I once read about two young women who died in a fire that swept through their apartment as they were sleeping. Investigators determined the smoke detector had been deliberately disconnected for a party the night before. Someone had pulled the plug so it would not shrill while food was cooking, and they forgot to reconnect it, and with no warning, the fire claimed two lives. In the same way, when we quench the Spirit's voice and keep walking in the flesh, we put ourselves in danger. The Spirit may be warning us, but we no longer hear Him. You know, Christians can live that way for years, refusing to deal with sin and to reappropriate the Spirit's fullness. That's why Ephesians 5:18 tells us in the present tense to keep on being filled with the Spirit. It's not a one-time deal. For many of us, it's every day, many times a day. And you know, it's exciting to walk in the Spirit. You sense you are a work in progress, reshaped from within. You grow sensitive to His voice, more careful about the things you do. The interruption of sin feels so miserable, you want it to be gone right away. So you confess it, you erase it through the power of the blood of Jesus Christ. In short, the Holy Spirit leaves His mark. And what is that mark? It's holiness. Have you ever watched race walking? I started with a story about a little child walking. I want to end with a story about race walking. I remember the first time I saw it, I thought how weird it looked. It's really funny. The hips sway, the arms pump, and it seems like someone is trying to walk fast enough to run, but they're not allowed to run, so they have to walk fast. Yet behind that awkward stride is one of the most demanding sports in the Olympics. It takes precision, endurance, and rhythm. No one knows that better than Evan Dunphy from Richmond, British Columbia. In the 2016 Olympics, he walked 31 miles in 3 hours and 41 minutes, faster than most people could run that far. The secret to race walking is rhythm. To stay consistent, athletes like Evan trained for years with a metronome or keeping timer to master their pace. During the race, Evan took about 200 steps a minute. That's three every second for almost 4 hours straight. Step after step, stride after stride, he stayed in perfect sync. I'd like to leave you with that picture. Walking in the Spirit means letting the Holy Spirit set the pace. Let Him be the metronome in your life and just keep walking. Notice this is not jogging in the Spirit. This is not running in the Spirit. It's not ambling in the Spirit. It's walking in the Spirit. Walking in the Spirit, one step after another, keeping constant vigilance over your life. And don't get long interruptions because of sin, because you now know what to do with that. You confess it immediately and ask for God's forgiveness. Exhale the sin, inhale the fullness of the Spirit of God, and keep on walking. Walk in the Spirit, says the Scripture, and you will not fulfill the lust of the flesh. That's a very interesting concept. And let me remind you of that when we close. Sometimes we think, if I'm struggling with a sin, I need to concentrate on, don't do that sin. How many of you know, let's say you're trying to lose weight, and you know you shouldn't eat this particular kind of food because it's inhibiting your progress. And so you say to yourself, I'm not going to eat it. I'm not going to eat it. I am not going to eat those donuts. And the more you say you're not going to do it, the more the image of the donut becomes prominent in your mind. And the next thing you know, you're scarfing down half a box of them. Because you don't break bad habits that way. You break bad habits by replacing them with good habits. And the same is true in the spiritual realm. You don't break the control of sin over your life by determining in your heart not to sin again. You break that habit by inputting the ministry of the Word of God and the Holy Spirit in your life. You overwhelm the bad habit with the habit of the Spirit. And when you do that, you can have victory. Oh, you'll have some setbacks, but now you know what to do. Here's the good news. Nothing you ever do that's wrong needs to last more than a few minutes. You don't have to wait to come to church on Sunday and confess it. You don't have to wait to be in your small group to confess it. When you realize that you have dishonored the Lord or you've done something that you know doesn't please Him, what you do is immediately you confess it to the Lord and ask Him to forgive you. And if you have to do that a lot these first days when you practice this, don't get upset over that. Just keep doing it and keep doing it. And all of a sudden one day you'll discover God has made you so sensitive to these things that you don't want to have to come to Him again with it because you've already come to Him so many times and so you don't do it anymore. That's the power of walking in the Spirit. And I wanted to say this all to all of us today because, hey, we want to be God's people. We want to walk in the Spirit. We want to do the things God has called us to do. And here's the formula right from the Scripture to help us do that. Do you know the Bible doesn't say we're to shuffle, we're not to run, we're to walk. one step at a time with the Holy Spirit. And it wouldn't be commanded of us if we are not capable of doing it. So my encouragement to all of us is, let's practice walking in the Spirit. The Bible has a lot to say about the fruit of the Spirit in Galatians chapter 5, and we're going to spend 2 days on that subject as we begin the next week together. I hope you'll be with us then. In the meantime, as we face the weekend, let me encourage you to get to church, be a blessing to the people in church, go with a word of encouragement, and to be a blessing to your pastor. Be sure to look for us on television over the weekend, because we're where you are somewhere. You can find us. We're on your dish. We're on your cable. We're there for you, and you can join us. Usually not while you should be in church. Hopefully make church a priority, and we'll see you right here on Monday.
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4: Achievement is the result of continual effort. There's a thin line between

0: Maybe you, with a little more effort, would be able to get your associate's or bachelor's degree. We refer this as our personal distant learning program, which provides you a relationship with a professor instead of a platform. Won't you call me today and let me help you finish at 317-246-8915. What seems hopeless can become glorious success. Talk to me personally. This is Dr. David Halcombe saying goodbye for now.
1: Church services have been banned for months. This is Matt Staver with Freedom's Call. Liberty Council continues to litigate on behalf of Coastal Family Church in Flagler County for their freedom to hold worship services. A Florida state court judge has banned attendees from gathering for Bible study, prayer, or religious worship in the church building. The lawsuit names the state circuit court judge of Flagler County as the defendant. Church leaders have sought emergency relief from every available Florida state court and the Florida Supreme Court without success. The church is in a strip mall and has been sued by its property association over alleged parking congestion and a condominium covenant that the association interprets as prohibiting public assembly. However, they still allow public assembly, but not if it's for religious purposes. This court cannot ban religious assembly. Please pray for a resolution soon and stay informed at Liberty Council's website, lc.org.

0: Are you filtering the essentials from the incidentals? Are you majoring in the minors of life or the majors? Hi, I'm Chuck Swindoll. There's a cost to commitment to excellence, to aiming high when others are settling for mediocrity. It takes work to keep focused on the essentials and those things which are central to a well-lived life. The poet James Russell Lowell put it this way, "Life is a leaf of paper white, whereon each one of us may write his word or two, and then comes night. Greatly begin. Though thou have time but for a line, be that sublime. Not failure, but low aim is crime."
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0: a.m. worship and 6 p.m. evening services. 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
2: Christians are not just nicer people. They are transformed. They're absolutely new people. Think about this person, this Rahab. She was a prostitute living in sinful degradation, and she was a Canaanite destined for sure destruction because the judgment of God was upon the city of Jericho where she lived, and yet God saved this woman. And would you believe, she's listed here in the Word of God as one of the heroes of the faith, a champion of faith. How did it happen? It is the transforming power of faith.
1: Welcome to Love Worth Finding, featuring the dynamic biblical teaching of pastor and author Adrian Rogers. In Joshua chapter 2, we meet Rahab, a Canaanite woman living in spiritual darkness. But after God saved her, she became part of the bloodline of Jesus Christ. As we learned in part one of today's message, Rahab's story reveals that God works on both sides of our circumstances. The Holy Spirit also convicts others through people who are living and walking in victory. How did Rahab respond to the Spirit's conviction? If you have your Bible, turn to Hebrews chapter 11, look at verse 31, as we hear part two of Transforming Power of Faith.
2: A lady that I know who is a great testimony for the Lord Jesus Christ and one of the finest soul winners in America is named Iris. Iris was a prostitute before Jesus saved her. Iris said this, and has always lingered deep in my heart. She said, when I learned about the Lord Jesus Christ and someone witnessed to me and led me to Christ, she said, I got on my knees, a filthy prostitute, and I arose a virgin in the sight of God. You believe that is possible? It is absolutely possible. Christians are not just nicer people. They are transformed. They're absolutely new people. Think about this person, this Rahab. She was a prostitute living in sinful degradation, and she was a Canaanite destined for sure destruction because the judgment of God was upon the city of Jericho where she lived, and yet God saved this woman. And would you believe, she's listed here in the Word of God as one of the heroes of the faith, a champion of faith. Rahab delivered from judgment. Rahab became the great, great grandmother of King David. She married one of the princes of Israel. She is a part of the bloodline of our Savior. This woman who was a harlot, no longer a child of hell, a citizen of heaven, not walking the back streets of Jericho, but now she's walking the streets of gold in heaven. How did it happen? It is the transforming power of faith. And by the way, in order to understand all of this, you've got to go back to the book of Joshua chapter 2. So just turn left in your Bible and keep going for a long time, and you'll come to the book of Joshua, somewhat near the front of the Old Testament. Joshua chapter 2, we're going to find the story. I want to give you the background. The children of Israel have come out of the land of bondage, out of the land of Egypt, and now they are right on the threshold of Canaan. Only the River Jordan stands between them and the promised land. General Joshua wants to know what is on the other side of the river, so he sends out some special ops. Special operational forces to go across and to reconnoiter and to spy. He takes some men, we call them today spies, they went over to spy out the land. And they come as they cross Jordan and go into Jericho, which was the first formidable city there. Jericho great in antiquity, one of the oldest cities on the face of the earth, and great in iniquity. And God was going to destroy Jericho and bring judgment upon Jericho. And so they go to Jericho, and they end up there seeking refuge in the house of Rahab, who, as we have learned, was a harlot. Now, I want you to see four things that God did to transform this woman. The first thing I want you to see is what I'm going to call the confronting power of the providence of God. Look, if you will, in verse 1. And Joshua, the son of Nun, sent out of Shittim two men to spy secretly, saying, "Go view the land, even Jericho." And they went and came into an harlot's house named Rahab and lodged there. All right, now look, if you will, in verse 4. And the woman took the two men and hid them and said thus, "There came men unto me, but I wist not and knew not whence they were." Now, Joshua says, go spy out the land. They come to a particular house. Here's the question I have for you. Was that by mere chance? No, it was the will of God, and it was the providence of God. Now, let me tell you how the providence of God works. God works on both sides of the equation. God will find a person whose heart is tender, a person who wants to know God, a person under conviction, a person seeking God, and God will take a witness, a messenger, a soul winner, and work in that person's heart as well as he works in this person's heart, and then God gets the two together. We call that divine providence. The Bible is full of all of those kind of stories. The providence of God that confronted her. That's the first thing. Now here's the second thing I want you to see, and that is the Spirit of God that convicted her. This woman is under great conviction. Now the question is this, how did this pagan Canaanite woman, how did this prostitute get under such great conviction? Well, it's quite easy to see. Let's look, if we will, in verse 9. And she said unto the men, that is these spies who found their lodging there at her house, she said unto the men, "I know that the Lord hath given you the land." Now, I want you to notice the conviction she's under. "I know that the Lord hath given you the land, and that your terror is fallen upon us, and that all the inhabitants of the land faint because of you. For we have heard how the Lord dried up the water of the Red Sea for you when he came out of Egypt, what ye did unto the two kings of the Amorites that were on the other side of Jordan, Sihon and Og, whom ye utterly destroyed. And as soon as we had heard these things, our hearts did melt, neither did there remain any more courage in any man because of you." Now watch your conviction now. "For the Lord your God, he is God in heaven above and in earth beneath." What a statement. God, he is God. In heaven and earth, he is the God of might, the God of miracle, the God of power. How did this woman know this? Because she said, "We have seen what God has done for his people. We've seen how God opened the Red Sea. We've seen how God piled victory upon victory. We have heard what God is doing for you." What convicts people? How does the Holy Spirit of God do it? He doesn't do it in abstraction. He does it through people who are living and walking in victory. How did the Holy Spirit of God convict her? Well, she saw what God had done in the heart and lives of his people. Now, there was the confronting power, the providence of God. There's the convicting power of the Spirit of God. Now I want you to notice, thirdly, the confirming power of the Word of God. Because people are not going to be saved apart from the Word of God, no matter how you live. They can see the power of God in your life, but they still need a Word from God. Now continue to listen in Joshua chapter 2, verse 11. "And as soon as we heard these things..." Now what did she hear? She'd heard what God had done for his people. "Our hearts did melt, neither did they remain any more courage in any man because of you. For the Lord your God, he is God in heaven above and in earth beneath. Now therefore, I pray you, swear unto me by the Lord, since I have showed you kindness, that ye will also show kindness unto my father's house and give me a true token. That is, show me grace, kindness, and give me a token of it. And that ye will save alive my father and my mother and my brethren and my sisters and all that they have, and deliver our lives from death. And the men answered her, our life for yours, if ye utter not this business. That is, if you do not disclose that we're here, we will lay down our lives for you if necessary. Our life for yours, if you utter not this our business. And it shall be that when the Lord hath given us the land, that we will deal kindly and truly with thee. Now, skip on down to verse 21. And here's the key. And she said, according unto your words. Now underscore that. According unto your words, so be it. And she sent them away, and they departed, and she bound the scarlet line or cord in the window. Now you say, Pastor Rogers, was this just a conversation? No. It was a message from Almighty God. How can you be so certain? Well, put in your margin James 2, verse 25. Likewise also was not Rahab the harlot justified by works when she had received the messengers. Now they're not called spies. They're called messengers. They were there with the word of God. She received the messengers. And again, verse 21, according to your words. These men were speaking to her the word of God. They were divinely appointed by providence to bring to this woman the word of God. You say, Pastor, are you certain that she was convinced by the word? Absolutely. Because the Bible says in Hebrews chapter 10, verse 17, faith cometh by hearing, and hearing by the word of God. You cannot have faith until you get a word from God. You might as well try to ice skate on hot water as to have faith without hearing from God. Here was a woman confronted by the providence of God, convicted by the Spirit of God, and confirmed by the word of God. Now, she believed. Well, in order to believe, you have to have something to believe. Hebrews 11, verse 31, by faith, the harlot Rahab perished not with them that believed not. She was confirmed by the word. She did believe. Now, here's the fourth and final thing. Not only confronted by the providence of God, convicted by the Spirit of God, confirmed by the word of God, but praise God, she was cleansed by the grace of God. Notice the cleansing power of the grace of God. Well, look, if you will, Joshua 2, beginning in verse 18. Behold, when we come into the land, thou shalt bind this scarlet thread in the window. Now, in another place it's called a cord. Don't get the idea of a sewing thread here. These men had to hang on to this and go down the wall over it. Thou shalt bind this line of scarlet thread in the window, which thou didst let us down by, and thou shalt bring thy father and thy mother and thy brethren and all thy father's household home unto thee. And it shall be that whosoever shall go out of the doors of thy house into the street, now underscore this, his blood shall be upon his head, and we will be guiltless. And whosoever shall be with thee in the house, his blood shall be on our head, if any hand be upon him. Now, he's tying the idea of blood with a scarlet cord. Now, he's saying to this, look, Rahab, we're going to come. We're going to come as the avengers of God. And there's going to be sure destruction upon this city. And the only way that you can be safe is to take a scarlet ribbon, a cord, a thread, a sign, hang it there in the window. Get all of your loved ones on the inside. And when the invading army comes, when judgment comes sweeping through, when I see the cord, I will pass over you. Does it remind you of anything? Where do these men get this idea? God said, take the blood of the lamb and put it upon the lintel and the doorpost of the house. The death angel is coming through. And when the death angel sees that scarlet blood, when I see the blood, I will pass over you. They had no Passover lamb there in Rahab's house, but they knew the principle. They knew that God in mercy would forgive on the basis of a blood sacrifice. Hebrews 9:22, without shedding of blood is no remission. This was their token, their sign. This is all in their mind. You don't have to be a rocket scientist to figure this out. They said, this is our idea. We're going to get Rahab spared the same way we were spared, by faith in a merciful God. You see, all of the Bible is about a blood sacrifice. You cut the blessed book anywhere, it will bleed. The blood of Jesus seems to stain every page. If you began with Abel's lamb and you go right on through to Noah's sacrifice, you go right on through to Abraham's ram there on Mount Moriah, go with all of the smoking sacrifices on every Jewish altar till finally you come to Calvary where the Lord Jesus Christ hung in agony and blood. All of it is saying, when I see the blood, I will pass over you. Now listen, the Bible says there in verse 31 that she was delivered from destruction. She perished not, that's what it says. Does that not remind you of John 3:16? For God so loved the world that he gave his only begotten Son, that whosoever believeth in him should not what? Perish. She didn't perish. She was delivered from destruction. But now notice, not only was she delivered from destruction, but she was radically changed on the inside. She had a character change. You say, Pastor, how do you know that she had a character change? Because the Bible tells us that she was justified. She was justified. James 2 verse 25. Likewise also was not Rahab the harlot justified? She was justified. That is, she was delivered from destruction and made right, pure, in the sight of God. We sing that great song, be of sin the double cure, save from wrath and make me pure. You see, that's what it's all about. He not only delivers us from hell, he gives us a brand new nature. Well, you say, Pastor Rogers, that's fine for those harlots. I hope those harlots get saved. That's fine for those drunkards and those murderers. I hope they get saved. You missed the point altogether. You know what Jesus said there in the Gospel of Matthew to the self-righteous religious Pharisees? He said, harlots and unjust tax collectors are going to go to heaven before you do. Think about it. Listen, friend. The message here is this, and I want you to get it, and I don't want you to miss it. There is no one so bad he or she cannot be saved. Do you believe that? There's no one so bad that they can't be saved. Harlot, yes. An adulterer, yes. Murderer, yes. Sexually perverted, yes. God forgives. The blood of Jesus Christ, God's Son, cleanses from all sin. And don't you let that dirty devil tell you you've done too much, you're too bad, you're too wicked, you can't be saved. The God that saved Rahab is the God who can save you. So that's the first thing. No one so bad they can't be saved. Now listen carefully. There's no one so good they need not be saved. That's what Jesus was warning the Pharisees about when he said the harlots and the prostitutes are going into heaven before you. Jesus transforms. It was battered and scarred, and the auctioneer thought it barely worth his while to spend much time on the old violin, but he held it up with a smile. What am I bidding, good folks? He cried, and who'll start the bidding for me? A dollar? And who'll make it two? $2. And who'll make it three? $3 once, $3 twice, going for three, but no. From the back of the room, a gray-haired man came forward and picked up the bow. And wiping the dust from the old violin and tuning up all the strings, he played a melody, soft and sweet, as sweet as the angels sang. The music ceased, and the auctioneer, in a voice quiet and low, said, "What is my bid for the old violin?" And he held it up with the bow. $1,000. And who'll make it two? 2,000. Who'll make it three? 3,000 once, 3,000 twice, going and gone for three. The people cheered. But some inquired, "We don't quite understand. What changed its worth?" The man replied, "The touch of the master's hand." And many a life out of tune with God, all battered and scarred with sin, is auctioned cheap to a thoughtless crowd, much like the old violin. A mess of pottage, a glass of wine, a game, and he travels on. He's going once, he's going twice, he's going and almost gone, but the master comes. And the foolish crowd can never quite understand the worth of a soul and the change that is wrought by the touch of the master's hand. That's what happened to Rahab. That's what happened to me. You're not perfect, but if you're saved, you're a changed person. If any man be in Christ, he's a new creature. Old things are passed away. Behold, all things are become new. And friend, if your religion has not changed your life, you better change your religion. He's not here just to make you a nicer person. He is here to radically, dramatically, eternally transform you. And if God saved Rahab and God saved Adrian Rogers, God will save you. He's in the life-changing business.
3: Is that what you want for your heart and life? Not to become a nicer person, but to be transformed by the love and the forgiveness and the grace of God? Pray with me now. Oh God in heaven, I know I'm a sinner. I'm separated from you, but I believe that Jesus paid the penalty for my sin on the cross, and he rose again to new life so that I might have his righteousness. So right now, I surrender my life to you. I don't trust in anything that I do. I trust fully in what Jesus did for me. Come into my life. Change me from the inside out. I want that kind of transformation that I've just heard about. Do that in me and help me walk with you as you are my Savior and Lord from this day forth. I pray in Jesus' name. Amen. Well, if you prayed a prayer like that from your heart, we would love to celebrate with you. 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
1: The bride ain't going to say, I'll call him Frank Henry. It really doesn't matter. Let's get this over with and let's get out there. No, it's got to be right. It's either Richard or it's Robert. You get the name right. The Apostle Peter said, there is no other name under heaven given among men whereby you must be saved. It is that name, verse 10 of that chapter. And that name is Jesus Christ. You got to get that name right. I take Jesus Christ. No other will do. I will become the bride of this one and this one only.

0: This is Wisdom for the Heart with Stephen Davey. In Romans chapter 7, Paul takes us to a wedding. The believer, Paul says, has died to the law, but that death frees us to be joined to someone new, someone better. The perfect husband, Jesus Christ. Now, it sounds like a strange way to describe your relationship with God, but Stephen's going to show you why it's one of the most personally encouraging pictures in all of Scripture. This is the first message in a series called The Beauty of the Bride. It's going to be a rich time in God's Word, so don't miss a moment of it.
1: Now, Paul, being the master teacher that he was, begins these next paragraphs, which we have cataloged as chapter 7, by delivering a principle and then an illustration and finally an application. We could call his opening statement in Romans chapter 7, verse 1, the principle of law and limitation. If you have your Bibles open, let's follow along as I read. Or do you not know, brethren, for I am speaking to those who know the law, that the law has jurisdiction over a person as long as he lives. Now, some believe that Paul would be referring to the Torah, the Jewish law, thus only to the Jewish believer. However, the phrase in the Greek New Testament lacks the definite article. It simply refers to law in general. You could literally translate it, do you not know, brethren, for I am speaking to people who know law. And that would refer to anybody. Anybody old enough to understand law, both natural and prescribed. Paul is speaking about law in general. He assumes that every Roman, every Greek, every Jew, every Gentile would have an intuitive understanding of this law in general. Paul is asking then a rhetorical question. You do know, don't you, about law? And you do know, don't you, that law has jurisdiction only over those who are alive. In other words, you do not take corpses to court. You do not fine people for their parking tickets if they are deceased. You do not bring someone before a judge and jury if they have died. The law's jurisdiction against that individual has been broken by their death. Think of Lee Harvey Oswald, the one accused of assassinating President John F. Kennedy. He was never brought to trial because shortly before his trial, he himself was assassinated, murdered before his trial began. And that ended the inquiry, at least as far as Lee Harvey Oswald was concerned. Why? Because he was dead. The limitation of the law is that it can only enforce, it can only monitor, it can only denounce, it can only instruct and convict and sentence and condemn those who are alive. The jurisdiction of law, its influence, its sway, its power, its verdict is against those who are living. And Paul knows, he assumes that everybody anywhere in the world as he begins to teach these new principles understands that intuitively. Then he gives the illustration of marriage and covenant. Look at verse 2. He says, the married woman is bound by law to her husband while he is living. But if the husband dies, she is released from the law concerning her husband. Now, of all of the illustrations he could have used to prove the limitation of law, I would not have expected him to use this illustration. I find it absolutely fascinating that Paul, under the directive of the Holy Spirit, chooses this illustration. The married woman is bound by law to her husband while he is living. But if her husband dies, she's released from the law concerning the husband. Here's what's so amazing to me about the principle and this following illustration. Paul is still speaking rhetorically. He is speaking with the assumption that his audience agrees with the biblical teaching of the permanence of marriage. In fact, here's the startling point. He is also assuming that those who are ignorant of what the Bible teaches still understand the natural law that a marriage covenant is an issue or series of vows that are intended to be kept for life. And he assumes everybody, even those who don't have the Bible, know that that's the truth. You do know, don't you, that law loses its jurisdiction over those who died. And let me illustrate it by telling you what you know, don't you? That a woman is bound to her husband as long as the husband is alive. Paul has already declared natural law that those without the word of God still can come to terms with certain truths of God. Romans chapter 1 dealt with that. We call that natural law. Law understood intuitively even in the life of someone who doesn't have the Ten Commandments. Someone who's never picked up a Bible. Natural law, or that intuitive law, is that which Paul declared in Romans chapter 1, where he says the unbeliever sees creation and intuitively knows that there's a creator. But they suppress that and they rewrite that and they mock that and they abandon that. But it is natural law, it is truth, and they know it because God has encoded it on their heart. C.S. Lewis wrote that natural law is revealed in the way people talk to one another. People who know the Lord, but also people who don't know the Lord. Just listen to the way they talk to one another. He says it reveals natural law, that they have right and wrong buried in their heart. He goes on to illustrate. Someone will say, "That's my seat. I was there first." Nobody said that this morning, did they? Good. Leave him alone. He isn't doing any harm. Why should you cut in line first? Give me a bit of your orange. I gave you a bit of mine. Come on now. You promised. Lewis stated that people understood standards of conduct simply because they had the law encoded on their heart. I don't know about you, but there are a couple of programs I like watching on television, and one of them is Candid Camera. It's a great illustration of the tension between natural law and human nature. You may not get that out of it, but I do. I just love watching that tension. As somebody does something that somebody else knows intuitively is wrong, and they just don't quite know how to respond. I loved watching one clip where one guy came into a restaurant and pulled up to a counter, sat on the stool next to somebody, and immediately, he was part of the crew, he took the tip that the person before him had left and put in his pocket. And the guy next to him just looked around. He knew why there was nothing saying. There was no notarized statement saying by that person that that belonged to the waitress and not to him. But he knew that wasn't his property. I loved one where a guy came in to a restaurant, sat at a counter, at a bar stool there next to somebody, and took their fork and began to eat food out of that person's plate next to them. Just sampling it, and the waitress came up and said, "Would you like to order?" No, I like this food just as great. Well, this is really good stuff here. Good choice. The person just sitting there, not knowing what to do. I read some time ago about a woman who bought a bag of cookies at the airport, and while she waited in the terminal for her flight, the terminal became crowded. She bought a bag of cookies and a magazine, and a man sat next to her, although there was an empty seat between them, and the woman's reading her magazine, and at one point she reached down and she took one of her cookies and she ate it, and that man reached over and he took a cookie and he put it in his mouth, and she looked at him and glared at him, and he just smiled at her and nodded. That went on for some time. She didn't know what to do. She eventually was reading her magazine, lost in thought, and she just reached down again and picked up a cookie, and he did too. He picked up a cookie and put it in his mouth and smiled at her and nodded, and that so infuriated her that she took the last cookie, stuffed it in her mouth, got up and went as they were to board the plane, and she got to her seat, fuming with anger, buckled herself in, opened her purse up to discover her package of cookies. Now, what had made her so angry? And what had made him so nice? Well, she thought from her perspective that he was a thief. He had violated her rights. He was taking property that belonged to her. And she was rightfully angry. He, on the other hand, was exercising kindness and patience toward a woman who had evidently lost her mind. Nodding. Both exercised compliance to natural law. And that is a gift from God. It brings about civility and order. It stamps upon our hearts that which we know is right and that which we know is wrong, that which is a violation and that which is right and holy. In the book of Romans, Paul never condemns the unbeliever for not knowing the law. He condemns them for knowing it intuitively and saying, "We're not going to believe it. We came from something other than a creator." Now, Paul is assuming that everybody anywhere in the world understands the natural principle of law, that marriage is a binding covenant. You make a series of promises and you keep them for life. Whether you're a believer or an unbeliever, Paul understands that everyone will have that embedded in their hearts. Somebody might say, "Well, look, Paul lived in a different era. Paul lived, he's in the village. That wasn't very sophisticated. The metropolis is vastly different from that, and things are different now." Well, all you have to do is be a student of history even a slight student, and you'll discover the truth is far different. The Jewish society during the days of Paul was awash with broken vows. Women were, for the most part, unprotected beasts of burden. They were easily discarded. The rabbis of Paul's day had taken Moses' declaration that allowed for divorce on the grounds of adultery, that Paul will clarify in 1 Corinthians 7, that abandonment and adultery can break permanently the wedding vow. But they'd taken that, and they had made hay with that. So when Moses said that a man who marries a wife, takes a wife to himself, discovers in her uncleanness, he can put her away. That uncleanness, by conservative commentaries and even the study of the word etymologically, knows it's adultery, it's sexual immorality. But they had taken the word uncleanness and made it anything they wanted. One rabbi taught that uncleanness could be anything displeasing to her husband. Rabbi Hillel, the famous rabbi, taught that a wife was even unclean, considered to be so if she spoiled her husband's dinner or put too much salt in it. Talking with men on the streets, saying something against her mother-in-law, those were unclean things. He could put her away. Another famous rabbi, Akiba, even insisted that if a man found a woman who was prettier than his wife, the latter became unclean in his eyes. He could divorce her, send her out, and marry the prettier one. When Paul wrote, "I know that you know that that isn't right," he assumed everybody knew it, even though that Jewish community was living vastly different in their morals and standards. The pagan Greek world was not any better. In fact, it was more corrupt. Prostitution and homosexuality, lesbianism, pedophilia, they were all accepted, and they were acceptable to that society in the Greek world. Most of the emperors were bisexual. Even in Greek society, in Paul's day, heterosexuality was considered prudish. And for the weak-minded, wives were simply taken to bear legitimate heirs to the family name and fortune. Demosthenes, an orator from Athens, wrote these words: "We have prostitutes for pleasure, we have concubines for daily cohabitation, and we take wives to bear legitimate children and guard the household affairs." So when Paul wrote this, assuming the Roman knew it, even though they lived vastly differently than this, he said, "I know you know it's true, that what you're doing is wrong." You go into the Roman world itself, and marriage was just as corrupted there. Jerome, an ancient writer, tells of one Roman woman who married her 23rd husband and she was his 21st wife. They said that in Roman days, during the days of Paul, women dated the years of their calendar by the names of their husbands. Marriage in Roman times was, one author said, nothing more than serial adultery or legalized prostitution. One Roman writer named Juvenal wrote that women had vacated their homes and flitted from one marriage to another, wearing out their bridal veils. So when Paul wrote, "I know you know it's true that a man and a woman belong to one another for life," that was radical news to his world. It was as radical to Athens in the first century as it is today in America in the 21st century. It's still revolutionary. But he assumed they knew, and he assumes we know this, what we call self-evident truths, that a covenant of marriage lasts for life. He isn't attempting to deal with other issues, as he will deal later in the epistles, as those exceptions. But he goes on to add another self-evident truth. Look at the next verse, verse 3. Then let's add to that, if while her husband is living, she's joined to another man, she shall be called an adulteress. But if her husband dies, she is freed from the law, so that she is not an adulteress, though she is joined to another man. See, Paul's point in this passage is not necessarily to declare the parameters and the guidelines for marriage, divorce, and remarriage. He is simply saying that apart from what we know to be those exceptions to the marriage covenant brought about by sinful man, God intends marriage to be for life. Till death do us part is not just a nice idea we created. Somebody came up with, well, we ought to throw that in there. That's God's idea. That's God's design. That is his ideal. And that is stamped on the heart of anybody, anywhere, at any time in the world. Have you noticed how unbelievers treat the vows similarly to the believer? I've never met, and I've seen a number of weddings, and I've been to weddings between unbelievers. I've never seen a fellow come to that part, till death do us part, and say, ah, that's just for Christians. You know, we can leave that part out. I've never seen an unbeliever who's a bride say, you know, when it comes time to hear him give his vows, you know, we can get to that part about till death do us part. And it really doesn't matter if he leaves me after 20 years for somebody younger. I'll get the best I can out of him for these 20 years. We don't have to say that. No, we're going to say that. Why? Where'd they come up with the idea? It is the natural law of God encoded in their hearts. He assumed everybody understood it. They might deny it, they might refute it, but they know intuitively that marriage covenants are set aside after death. So let me, just for the sake of this paragraph, let me review. The principle is this. Law has jurisdiction upon only those who are alive. That's the principle. The illustration, the covenant of marriage is binding and active only as the spouse is alive. And the application, we are bound to the law as long as we are alive. And that's where he's really driving, and that's the real problem. We've got a real problem, ladies and gentlemen. We are bound, married to the law, as long as we are alive. There's no hope. Because the law is inanimate, it cannot die. That means it's going to go on and on and on. We'll never be released. Something, someone, somebody has to die to release us from that bond so we could be free, in his analogy, to remarry. Somebody has. That's the solution in verse 4 in his application. Look there. Therefore, my brethren, you also were made to die to the law through the body of Christ, that you might be joined or married to another, to him who was raised from the dead. This is a wonderful point. The law doesn't die. You do. In Christ, you died. In the mind of God, when you came to the Son of God by faith, you died in him, thus breaking the bond, breaking the jurisdiction. This takes us back to chapter 6, where we read that God views us by faith in Christ to have died in him, to have been buried in him, and to have been raised in new life in him. We died, then the covenant union to law is broken. The law with its holy requirements that we can never keep. The law which stands as a barrier, large doors closing our entry and hope into heaven. There's no way around it. We can't go through it. But by faith in Christ, we died to it. And now we've been born again. We are new creations. And we are, in his analogy here, able to remarry another. And who is this other one? He says in the last part of verse 4, the one who was raised from the dead. We belong to another man now, the God-man, Jesus Christ. For those who come to Christ by faith, they have become the bride of Christ, and he has become their bridegroom. No other attachments, no other binding unions, no vows we have broken. Why? Because we died. The jurisdiction of the law is completely done away. Isn't that great? So now we can offer ourselves to him, having had that union with the law dissolved by means of our death in Christ. I just think that's a wonderful truth. You know, when the Spirit of God came to your heart and your life, and whispered, as it were, into your ear, he presided over this mysterious union with Christ. He presided over this death and burial and resurrection and this new creation. He presided over this marriage that was arranged by the Father before you were even born. Then he came to you, in effect, and he said, "Will you take this one to be your lawfully wedded husband?" And you said, "I do." For richer or for poorer? Yes, that too. In sickness and in health? Yes, that too. Till death do you part? Oh, that's the good part. We have already died. We will never spiritually die, ever. Thus our union with him can never be broken apart. And the Spirit says, "Amen." To you who have become the bride, you can now take his name as yours. Christian. Christian. His name is yours. Have you ever been to a wedding? If you're married, you've been to at least one. Some of you guys said, "That was enough." You've been to one. You know, names matter at weddings. Have you noticed that? You got to get it right. I performed a wedding just this last weekend, and I had to get it right. Do you, Michael, take Jessica to be your lawfully wedded wife? Do you, Jessica, take Michael to be your lawfully wedded husband? You have to be right at those moments. Years ago, when I had most of the burden of pastoral ministry without this wonderful staff of men along, I did most of the weddings. And I had one wedding one weekend, and the fellow's name was, the groom's name was Richard, and the next weekend I married another couple, and his name was Robert. And you can guess what happened. That's right, I got them all mixed up. Came to the vow part, and I said, do you take Richard to be your lawfully wedded husband? And Robert was standing there, and everybody froze. I knew I'd done something wrong. And then everybody erupted in laughter, basically, at my embarrassment and my red face. I had to get it right. You know, the bride isn't going to say, I'll call him Frank Henry. It really doesn't matter. Let's get this over with and let's get out there. No, it's got to be right. It's either Richard or it's Robert. You get the name right. The Apostle Peter said, there is no other name under heaven given among men whereby you must be saved. It is that name, verse 10 of that chapter. And that name is Jesus Christ. You got to get that name right. I take Jesus Christ to be my husband. No other will do. I will become the bride of this one and this one only. And when you said yes to him, he gave you his name, but then he wrote your name on the marriage certificate, otherwise known as the Lamb's Book of Life. For those of you who've trusted this one, there's a marriage feast between the church and Jesus Christ. Revelation 19 tells us that the inauguration of this kingdom will begin with this feast, where in this great ceremony, there will be the wedding ceremony and the great feasting that will occur between the church, which is called the bride, and her bridegroom, who is called Jesus Christ. It's interesting to me that the marriage supper here is referred to as the marriage supper of who? The Lamb. I find that interesting. Why not the marriage supper of the King, or the marriage supper of Creator God, or the marriage supper of the Lord of Lords? No, it's called the marriage supper of the Lamb. You see, that is the name that signifies this is the one who died to dissolve the union between us and law, and we in him, in his sacrifice, died. Therefore, the Lamb is able to take a bride, and we, the bride, can be taken by him. So I've got news for you, Christian friend. There's a wedding ceremony coming and you're in it. Can you see the pictures? Here you stand next to the Lamb of God, the Lord Jesus Christ, and you think, no, I can't even imagine that. I would imagine, you know, there's this long line, you know, and I'm 20 million people away from the cake and the punch, and I'll never make it there. And I don't know how God's going to reorder this whole thing, but I do know that that ceremony is intensely personal. You will be next to the Lamb. You are his bride. He knows your name, and he has given you his. You remember, for those of you who were married, maybe coming up to it, in fact, I was talking to the bridegroom in the back just before coming out this past weekend, how strange it sounds to say she is my wife, I am her husband. Stranger still to say I belong to her. She belongs to me. I remember on my wedding day, I can still remember that was an awesome thought. This woman belongs to me, and I belong to her. Paul has declared the principle, the illustration, and the application. We have been released from the jurisdiction of our former spouse by death in Christ, and we have been joined to another, to him who was raised from the dead. Ladies and gentlemen, if you've come by faith to him, you happen to be married to the only perfect husband alive. He's the only one, and we also belong to him, and he belongs to us. He belongs to us forever. Forever.
0: That was Stephen Davey on Wisdom for the Heart. You've been released from your former husband the law, by your death in Christ, and you've been joined to another, the one who's raised from the dead. You belong to Christ, and he belongs to you forever. That's the kind of truth worth carrying everywhere you go. And we'd love to make it easier for you to

taking a walk, or sitting down with your Bible in the morning, the app is ready whenever you are. You can follow along with Wisdom for the Heart every day. 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
1: There's a word in Scripture that stops us cold. Not a complicated word, just four letters. But it's a word so foreign to our everyday experience that most of us have quietly agreed to let it belong to another century. The word is holy. And today, on Insight for Living, Chuck Swindoll takes us 28 centuries into the past to a grief-stricken young prophet, a dying king, and a moment in the temple that would change everything. What does it really mean that God is holy? The answer may be simpler than you think, and far more personal.
2: God's word is alive and it's powerful and it's sharper than a two-edged sword. And it is able to pierce to the division of soul and spirit between the joints and the marrow, and it is a critic. It is a critic, a discerner of the thoughts and intentions of our hearts. That's true of both new and

0: Old Testaments. It's true of those ancient writings that are difficult for us to date to this day, all the way to the first century. We turn today some 2,800 years back in time as we open our Bibles to the sixth chapter of the prophecy of Isaiah. Isaiah 6, an epical moment in the life of a man whose life was marked by grief and loss. And we'll read of that in the opening lines of this first verse of Isaiah 6. May I read for you verses 1 through 8? And because of our respect for the word of God, may we stand together for the reading of the scriptures. In the year of King Uzziah's death, I saw the Lord sitting on a throne, lofty and exalted, with the train of his robe filling the temple. Seraphim stood above him, each having six wings. With two he covered his face, and with two he covered his feet, and with two he flew. And one called out to another and said, "Holy, holy, holy is the Lord of hosts. The whole earth is full of his glory." And the foundations of the thresholds trembled at the voice of him who called out, while the temple was filling with smoke. Then I said, "Woe is me, for I am ruined, because I am a man of unclean lips, and I live among a people of unclean lips. For my eyes have seen the King, the Lord of hosts." Then one of the seraphim flew to me with a burning coal in his hand, which he had taken from the altar with tongs. And he touched my mouth and said, "Behold, this has touched your lips, and your iniquity is taken away, and your sin is forgiven." Then I heard the voice of the Lord saying, "Whom shall I send? And who will go for us?" And then I said, "Here I am. Send me."
1: 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This 12-part series is called How Great is Our God? And Chuck titled today's message, The Holiness of God.
0: There are times we wonder how to get our arms around the greatness of our God. Last time we were together, we struggled with putting the whole thought of glory into everyday life. What does it mean to say that God is a God of glory? We learned that that term means heavy. There's a magnificent heaviness about his grandeur and about the credit that ought to go to him. He is a God of glory, but holy? What in the world does that mean? One man put together a list that he thinks of when he thinks of holiness. Thinness, hollow-eyed gauntness, beards, sandals, long robes, stone cells, no jokes, hair shirts, frequent cold baths, fasting, hours and hours of prayer, wild, rocky deserts, getting up at 4 a.m., clean fingernails, stained glass, self-humiliation. It's a pretty grim list, wouldn't you say? But the strange thing is, even though we hear those and we don't agree that that necessarily represents holiness, it's hard to be disengaged from it. I've circled three on the list that come to mind. Beards, sandals, and long robes. Who do you think of? Of course, you think of Jesus. Nothing wrong with any of the above. I mean, but can you picture Jesus just for a moment, maybe hard, a mustache, faded, torn jeans, and riding a Harley. Maybe with a t-shirt on that says Born to Ride. It just, nothing wrong with any of that. It just doesn't feel holy. It just doesn't seem right. Somehow holiness is of another era, and it belongs to people who lived in maybe two centuries ago, but that's as inaccurate as it can possibly be. Has nothing to do with what we wear, has nothing to do with what we ride or drive, has nothing to do with facial hair. It really has nothing to do with externals. Holiness is all about what is on the inside of us. You can do all of that and 10 times besides and wind up as carnal as you have ever been in your life, because holiness has nothing to do with the externals. It is all about what's inside. As we're going to learn, it is all about being separated from a world system that has long since lost its way. That's what it's about. There lived a prophet 2,800 years ago who struggled with God's plan because the king he had gotten to know, King Uzziah, was dying, a leper. How strange is that? A disease most of us have never seen and perhaps in a lifetime will never be around. But in those days, 2,800 years ago, it was not only debilitating, it was condemning. And this King Uzziah that had been Isaiah the prophet's king had lived such a productive and magnificent life as the king of the land all more than 50 years. Uzziah was once a man who walked with God and served well, and as the king for all of those years over the people of the Hebrews, he protected them, and their future was bright and beautiful until something snapped, you recall. And at that time, pride and conceit replaced humility and brokenness. We would say today, started believing his own stuff, reading his own clippings. And before long, he pushed the limits and went too far and walked into the temple. He had no right going into the holiest place of all. And there God smote him with leprosy. When we open our Bibles to Isaiah 6, strangely, we pick up the story where Uzziah's leprosy leaves off. This is the year King Uzziah died. We don't know if it's the day of his death, if he has already died, or I would suspect this is the year of his dying. Like some cancer patients, it lingers, it goes on, and some physicians will say, this is probably the last year. Had physicians lived in that day that would have known, they would have said, this is Uzziah's last. Grieved, broken, disillusioned, perhaps disheartened, Isaiah finds his way, as we will read, into the temple of the Lord. And before him was a life-changing experience. I don't know what brought you into the church today. Curiosity, maybe a passing fancy. Perhaps it was for all the right motives. But I have to believe in a group this size, a number of you have come broken, disheartened, maybe even disillusioned. Truth be told, you think maybe there's something here that will help turn things around for me since I've begun a long drift in the wrong direction. You may have lost someone very meaningful to you. And as a result, you don't know that you can go on without him or her. And here you are, wondering what in the world, an ancient passage of scripture where things transpired 28 centuries ago, would have to say to you. you might be surprised. You might be very surprised to know it's directly related to your concept of the holiness of God. What happens to you? Let me cut to the chase. Even though we know Isaiah today as a well-known prophet who wrote one of the major books of the Old Testament, at this time in his life, none of the above is true. He's a young man. He has been grieving the death of the king. And now Isaiah appears in the temple, perhaps for the purpose of gaining insight and comfort and hope, just as you and I may do when we lose a loved one. When Isaiah walks in, he has this life-changing experience, and he sees the Lord. Can you imagine? We come to church and we see one another, but Isaiah went to the temple and he saw the Lord. He literally saw him. And where was he? Exalted, lofty, high and lifted up. And the long robe of the Lord filled the temple where Isaiah was. And if that wasn't enough, Isaiah looked around him and he saw the seraphim flying around the presence of the living God. Let me help you with this. There's a first heaven, a second heaven, and a third heaven. This is in the third heaven. This is in the throne room of God. The throne room of God, a place you and I have never been. We can only imagine. Isaiah has been transported there in this vision, and he sees into the throne room the presence of Yahweh, the Lord himself. And along with that, his eyes are open to supernatural beings. I've said for years, if we could see the presence of angels, we would all be taken back. They fill this room. They fill your home if yours is a home of believers. They accompany you on your journey. They watch over you. They are your guardians and guides, even though you may not know they're there. And rarely do we even think of them. But Isaiah's eyes are opened and he sees these angelic creatures called seraphim. Saraph is the Hebrew word for burn, to burn. When Hebrews made words plural, they didn't add an S. We would say seraphs in our English language. In Hebrew, it's seraphim, like cherub and cherubim. These are multiple angels and we don't know their number. We don't know how many there were, but the seraphim stood above the Lord. Please observe here and in verse 6, the only two places in all the Bible where seraphim are mentioned. There are various categories of angels, and that's another subject, but this category mentioned here, only here, they are the white, hot, burning, brilliant presence of angelic creatures that fill the throne room of God and flood him with praise. We read they have two wings, and with two wings they cover their faces, and two other wings they cover their feet, and with the other two wings they are flying. They are flying. Imagine that. Sometimes it helps just to have a little audio assistance. 30 million of them just went by and we didn't even notice. They are flooding the presence of the Lord God. I was asked earlier in a service, is there any reason that they're covering their faces and their feet? We're not told why. Most likely feeling unworthy to be in the presence of the all-holy God, as you and I would feel. And with wings they cover their face, with wings they cover their feet, and with the other two they fly. Isaiah stands as you would have stood with his mouth wide open in the temple, no longer preoccupied with his own grief and the loss of the king, realizing he is seeing what human eyes have never seen before. And if seeing them isn't enough, he heard from them. One called to another. If you sing in choirs, you know the word antiphonal singing. That's where one part of the choir sings and then it's answered by another part of the choir. One set of voices will sing one set of lyrics and the other will answer with another, or perhaps the same set of lyrics. I've been waiting for months for this moment. We're going to do that today. You're going to be a seraph, okay? Right down the middle of this building, to your left, all of you are going to answer first with holy, holy, holy. And to this side, on your right, you're going to answer back, holy, holy, holy. All right? Look angelic. Here we go. Together, sing it. Holy, holy, holy, holy, holy. Well, that's a start. You kind of half-hearted with that. Let's put our hearts into it. Come on, shout it out. Here we go. Holy, holy, holy, holy, holy, holy. Think of being in the temple all alone, grieving, and you suddenly hear a sound like that. And we've left out part of it. The whole earth is full of his glory. These angels are announcing, this is the Lord of hosts. Isaiah, this is the Lord of hosts. The whole earth is full of his glory. He is now standing stunned with their presence. And if that isn't enough, the foundations of the threshold trembled. Today we would say it was about 7.6 on the Richter scale. The foundations of this stone temple shaking, trembling with the voice of the angelic creatures sounding like 1,000 Niagara Falls in one epical moment. And if that isn't enough, the building begins to be filled with smoke. Remarkable moment. I'd like to go on with the story, but it's time to pause and to let the wonder in as we rediscover a forgotten truth. Holy. Holy, holy. The three times repeated suggests the idea of infinitely holy. What does it mean? Well, J.I. Packer, in an outstanding book titled Knowing God, puts it very succinctly. The basic idea which the word holy expresses is that of separation or separateness. When God is declared to be holy, the thought is of all that separates him and sets him apart and makes him different from his creatures. An outstanding definition. It isn't spooky to talk of the holiness of God. It isn't so ethereal that you can't get your arms around it. It means God is separate from all the things that contaminate and aggravate and mark our lives. And his being infinitely holy means that there is an infinite sense of his purity. In fact, John writes in 1 John 1:5, God is light. In him is what? No darkness at all. We would say today, not a trace of darkness. Not a piece of dirt, not a hint of corruption or iniquity. God is light. Now, I would suggest right about now, Isaiah is wide awake. Wouldn't you think? Wouldn't you think it wouldn't be business as usual right about now? Here is a simple prophet who has not yet uttered a word of prophecy. His whole life is in front of him. He's still young. He doesn't know the Lord will use him to communicate more about the Messiah than any other prophet who would ever live. He doesn't know he is going to contribute one of the larger books to the entire Bible. He doesn't know what's in front of him. He doesn't know he's going to marry a prophetess and the two of them will have two sons. He doesn't know that ultimately, according to tradition, he would be sawn in two as a martyr. He knows nothing like that. He is now, as we are often in a moment of worship, lost in wonder and love and praise. The building is filling with smoke. The robe is filling the temple room. The angels are announcing back and forth, holy, holy, holy. It's deafening. And all of a sudden, things change for Isaiah. Woe is me. I'm ruined. One of the translations renders this, I'm finished. It's curtains. I mean, being around this kind of holiness and hearing it said from the other angelic creatures and seeing with my own eyes him sitting in blazing white light glory, suddenly he realizes how unholy he is. No one points it out. I love that. He spontaneously understands how distant he is from the one who is holy. He says, woe is me, I am ruined. Why, Isaiah? Why do you feel finished, ruined? Well, look. He tells us, I'm a man of unclean lips, and I live among a people of unclean lips. My eyes have seen the King, the Lord of hosts. I love the way the Living Bible renders this. My doom is sealed, for I am a foul-mouthed sinner, a member of a foul-mouthed race. It may shock you for me to ask the question, but do you struggle with profanity? Don't answer out loud. Do you, in a moment of haste, blurt out some ugly word, some coarse statement? You're not proud of that. Of course you're not. If you were in the presence of a holy God, you would suddenly be reminded of that foul statement you made. That's exactly where Isaiah is. This isn't just a nice word to fit into the scriptures so that God's people can read it down through the centuries. He is confessing his sin.
1: That moment of exposure before a holy God is one every honest soul recognizes. Isaiah's instinct wasn't to argue or excuse, it was to confess. And when we truly grasp what holiness means, it changes everything. How we speak, how we live, how we see ourselves. This is Insight for Living. We're just getting started with Chuck Swindoll's 12-part study on the attributes of God. He titled this series, How Great is Our God? 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Chuck, we're coming up on another milestone here at Insight for Living. On June 30th, we'll close the books on another ministry year and step into our 47th year of ministry. At moments like these, it is so critical to remain laser-focused on the one we serve.
0: When Paul arrived in Corinth, he was fresh off a rough stretch. He'd just come from Athens, where the philosophers basically laughed him off the Areopagus. If you've ever poured everything you had into something and watched people shrug and walk away, and if you've ever had a message fall completely flat, you know something of how Paul felt stepping into Corinth. And what did he decide? Quoting now, I determined to know nothing among you except Jesus Christ and him crucified. He didn't concoct a new strategy, not a better presentation, not something more sophisticated, more polished, more likely to impress the intellectuals, just the cross. Here's what 60-plus years of preaching has taught me. The moment I start trying to be impressive, I've already missed the point. The goal has never been for you to walk away thinking, what a great communicator. It's for you to walk away thinking, what a great Savior. There's a world of difference between those two. That's the heartbeat of Insight for Living. Always has been, always will be. I want every program, every single one, to be a place where someone has a real encounter with a real Savior. Not a religious experience, not a motivational moment, a genuine life-altering collision with the cross we proclaim. 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It reaches languages I don't speak, countries I've never visited, and people who've never heard the message we take for granted. You send it, we broadcast it, and God does what only God can do. Would you give today? The cross is worth it, my friend.
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1: A heartbreaking story out of the Netherlands is raising alarm about euthanasia and assisted suicide. According to reports, Iris Dekker struggled with severe depression and suicidal thoughts for years. By age 16, she had applied for euthanasia under Dutch law, which allows minors to seek death in certain circumstances. After years of waiting for her application to be processed, she ultimately chose a different path, voluntarily stopping eating and drinking, a practice known as VSED. She died in hospice just days before her 20th birthday. Many young people are facing a serious mental health crisis. A society that wants to provide mental health care cannot simultaneously suggest that depressed young people should kill themselves.
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3: It is best to be married, but there are some, he says, like me, and I wish there were more, who don't have to be married because they have a special gift of God. Next time you see a single person, don't assume in your mind that there's something warped about them. You might assume, first of all, that they are a uniquely prepared and designed human being, gifted with the Holy Spirit and gifted by the Holy Spirit for singleness.
4: Welcome to Grace to You with John MacArthur. I'm your host, Phil Johnson. These days, the biblical view of gender and sexuality is often labeled bigoted, extreme, intolerant. Of course, our society as a whole has abandoned the traditional view of marriage. So, living in such a culture, what's the best way to defend what the Bible says about marriage? And how can you be sure you're honoring Christ in your marriage, or for that matter, in your singleness? John MacArthur tackles those issues today on Grace to You as he continues his study titled Restoring Marriage. So now, here's John with today's lesson.
3: Now, I want you to look, and we'll look at the seventh chapter. I want you to look at four key ideas that appear in the first seven verses. And they deal with the whole problem of whether to be celibate or married, whether to be single or married. Number one, celibacy is good. Verse one, now concerning the things about which you wrote unto me, it is good for a man not to touch a woman. So, verse 1 is saying it is good not to have a sexual relationship. And he's simply saying it is good to be single. He does not say it is the only good. It is also good to be married. He is simply saying it isn't evil to be single. If you're single, it's good. It's not bad. It's not evil. It's not wrong. It's good. But, point 2, celibacy is not only good, it's tempting. And this is usually the complaint of single people. Yeah, I understand that it's good. It's just really hard to be single. Very difficult. Verse 2, nevertheless, even though it's good, on account of immoralities, let every man have his own wife and let every woman have her own husband. Now, notice the command, let every woman have her own husband, let every man have his own wife. Those are commands. He says, everybody get married. It's good to be single, but everybody get married. Why? On account of what? Immorality. Listen, being single is good, but it's tempting. It's tempting. And the gross style of Corinthian life made it harder for the unmarried to be pure, just like it does in our day. You know, so many unmarried people have problems today because of the constant barrage of sexual temptation being thrown at. Now, he's not saying that marriage is the absolute demand for everybody. He is saying the norm is everybody gets married because it is normal to have physical desire. And I'll show you how this works in a minute. You say, well, Paul sure got a rotten view of marriage. Marriage is just so you don't get in trouble. And if you've got a lot of desire, find anybody just so you don't get in trouble. Just get anybody to marry. Is that what he's saying? No. He is simply answering one problem. He is simply answering the argument that everybody should be single by saying everybody can't be single or you're going to get into immorality because the desire is too strong. The norm is everybody has his own wife. Notice the word own prohibits polygamy. And every woman have her own husband. That's God's design. Now, you say, but is that the only reason to get married? No, I got six reasons to get married, the Bible gives. Six biblical reasons for marriage. All start with a P. You ready? Number one, procreation. Genesis 1:28 says to be fruitful and multiply, and you're supposed to have children. That's one reason to get married, to have children. And that's a good reason to get married. God wants to reproduce, especially godly people. Secondly, pleasure. Another reason to get married is pleasure. Did you know that God designed marriage just for physical pleasure, just to enjoy? Hebrews 13:4, the bed is undefiled. In other words, it's an enjoyable experience. Marriage is honorable. Marriage is enjoyable. Proverbs 5 talks about the satisfaction that a husband finds in the physical body of his wife and vice versa. Song of Solomon, from beginning to end, all it is physical satisfaction, isn't it? Pleasure. And you read in the Bible about one of the Old Testament patriarchs sporting with his wife. I always like that. And that's part of it. That's part of the married situation, pleasure. So procreation, pleasure. Thirdly, marriage is provision. Another reason for marriage is provision. God wants a man to provide what a woman needs. The woman, says Peter in 1 Peter 3, is the weaker vessel. And God knows that a man can support the weakness of a woman. God wants the man to provide for the woman, to nourish her, Ephesians 5 says, to cherish her, to strengthen her, to give her something to lean on, to fortify her. So it's procreation, it's pleasure, it's provision. It's also partnership. Marriage is for partnership. In the Old Testament, God says you need a helpmeet, right? You need a helper. You don't need to do things alone. You need a helper. And so it is for partnership. God gives us a friend. And I think really the key ingredient in marriage is friendship, a partner. Fourth, marriage is a picture. Marriage is given as a picture. Ephesians 5 says it is a symbol to the world of God's relationship to his church. And lastly, marriage is for purity, to keep us from committing fornication. So marriage is for procreation, pleasure, provision, partnership, picture, and purity. Those are the reasons the Bible gives. And Paul isn't only simplifying everything to this. He's just dealing with one aspect. So we are to get married then, because if we don't, we're going to put ourselves in a terrible place of temptation. But that doesn't mean that you run out without really considering what you're doing and marry the first available person just so you don't get in trouble. You'll be in more trouble than you ever thought you were in. But that's just one of the reasons. Don't just marry for the sake of purity if you're not also marrying for the sake of pleasure, if you're not also marrying for the sake of the picture of Christ and his church, and you're intending on nourishing and cherishing her, et cetera, et cetera. So marriage is the norm. Celibacy is good, but let's face it, celibacy is also tempting. Third point, celibacy is wrong for married people. They say, well, that's obvious. Well, I don't know how obvious it was to the Corinthians that Paul had to spend three verses clearing it up. Verse 3, let me give you the background. What happens is, here's these Corinthians, they get saved, and immediately they say, well, in order for us to be totally set apart unto God, we're going to stop all of our physical relationships. Some overzealous husband decides he's going to give all of his devotion to God and says, I'm not going to do anything physical with you anymore, dear. Or some overzealous wife says, I'm now totally committed to Jesus Christ. I can't have anything to do with you, especially since you're not a Christian. I don't want a thing to do with you physically. And that's what was happening in Corinth. So how are you going to deal with it? Verse 3, let the husband render to the wife, the translation is the debt. Let the husband render unto the wife the debt, and likewise also the wife unto the husband. Look, you have an obligation in your marriage to give to one another what you owe one another. This is a debt. You are a debtor, men, to your wife. Ladies, you are a debtor to your husband. Even if he's a non-Christian, you owe him a debt. Marriage has its obligations, friends. You are to pay your debts to one another, fulfilling your duty to one another. Pay what you owe. Present imperative in the Greek, continuously rendering to the wife the debt, and likewise the wife continuously rendering to the husband the debt. And what is the debt? I think he's talking about physical sexual relationships. What he's saying is, look, now that you're a Christian, doesn't change that. You continue in marriage to fulfill the sexual desires of each other. I believe that's what he's talking about here, simply because that's the context that immediately follows, and I'll show it to you in a minute. See, God made the physical a great part of marriage. I know there are some Christian people who even in their marriage are very prudish, and I don't want to shock you. I just want to show you what the Bible says. But in marriage, your union physically can be expressed in any way that you want. This is God's design for the fulfillment of pleasure. The Bible glorifies it. In fact, the book of Song of Solomon has a whole book written just on the physical part of marriage. God designed marriage to be the physical expression of love. He honors the sexual desire of marriage. So Paul is saying, look, you have an obligation to one another to fulfill the physical desire and the physical love and the physical need that each other has. Mutual sexual love in marriage is God's design, and it's your duty to one another. It's a vehicle for the expression of that love. And you know, the very act of sex itself strengthens that love. So Paul says, pay your debt to one another. Verse 4, here he explains it further. The wife hath not power of her own body, but the husband. And likewise also the husband hath not power of his own body, but the wife. Now, two imperatives in the preceding verses are followed by two indicatives here that state facts. Pay your dues to one another. Why? Because you have released the authority over your body to your partner. Look at verse 4. The wife has not exousia, authority over her own body, but the husband. Ladies, your body belongs to him. Men, your body belongs to her. That's right. For whatever particular expression she has in mind or you have in mind, that sharing is the thing that God designed. And it's a present tense, incidentally, here, lifelong. The wife continually, lifelong, does not have authority over her own body. So when you say to your wife, dear, you're mine, and she says to you, honey, you're mine, that is the truest thing in the purest sense that you could say, right out of the Word of God. And you can quote this verse to each other in its fullness and know that God supports that desire that you have for one another. Marriage then is a permanent surrender of everything I am to my partner. I am hers in absolutely the fullest and truest sense. Now he goes a step further and he makes an application, verse 5. Stop depriving one the other. Now here were these people depriving each other of the physical relationship. Well, I'm sorry, dear. Now that we belong to the Lord, we mustn't do that. No. Stop doing that. Except it be with consent for a time that you may give yourselves to prayer and come together again that Satan tempt you not for your lack of self-control. Now he says, look, there may be times when you agree not to have physical relationships because you want to pray. You have decided to pray. That's the exception, he said. Now I want to give you some guidelines. Are you ready? Here they come. If you're going to not enter into sexual activity, physical activity, here are the guidelines. Number one. Except it be with consent. You have to have a mutual agreement. The word with consent is the Greek word that is the source of our word symphony. Unless your hearts are in symphony, abstention is involuntary on the part of one, then forget it. Because if you force a withdrawal, if you force an abstention from the physical, that's robbing the partner. Unless there's mutual consent. And notice this, for a time. Not for a long time, but a set time. Not indefinitely, but a prescribed time. We are going to pray for this next 5 days, dear, and we're going to agree to this because God has laid on our heart a burden. We're going to give ourselves that. That's a time. Notice, and it is to be prayer. Fasting is not in the better manuscripts. It's not, that could be a part of the prayer time, but it doesn't seem to be in the earlier manuscripts. You give yourselves to prayer. Now, this should be mutual agreement. It isn't, you know, when your wife whispers sweet nothings in your ear and you say, don't bother me, I'm praying. That isn't the idea. The idea is when you have agreed to pray about a specific thing. There's a definite article in the Greek, the prayer, indicating there was a definite, specific, continuous kind of burden. And what may happen in your life, and maybe you've experienced this, probably all of us have, is that there comes into your life a great spiritual reality, a great spiritual struggle, or something that you recognize as a tremendous need, and you lose the desire and the craving for the physical, and you become lost in the struggle of the spiritual, in seeking out the will and the revelation of God's plan, and that becomes the consuming thing. That may happen. There may be times in your life when you fall into sin and you go through a time of purification and your heart needs to be given over totally to the Lord. If that's the case, then you need to withdraw from the physical relationship for a while. This was done in history. Exodus 19:15 for one place. The Mosaic covenant had been given. God wanted the children of Israel to straighten their hearts out and get right with him. So he said, come not near your wives. Exodus 19:15. Separate yourself physically for a time. Talks about 3 days. For a time of purification and concentration on the things of the Lord. In Zechariah, the future, when our Lord comes in the great day, when he arrives in the world and the Jews realize who they have slain in the past, it says in Zechariah 12:10, God is going to pour on the house of David and on the inhabitants of Jerusalem the spirit of grace and supplication. They'll look on me whom they have pierced and they'll mourn for him as one mourns for his only son, et cetera, et cetera. And it says, let every family be apart, the family of the house of David apart, their wives apart, the family of Nathan apart, the family of Levi, of Shimei, all the families that remain, every family apart and their wives apart. In that great time of mourning and spiritual concentration, separation. So there may be times at mutual consent for prayer, a greater desire for spiritual things takes over and that physical falls away. But notice the end of verse 5, and then come together again. Let it be only for that time of prayer, temporary. Why? Simply because of this, that Satan tempt you not for your lack of self-control. Listen, you know, there are people who use the sexual aspect of marriage, I mean, so many do, to manipulate what they want. Well, you know, if the husband doesn't do everything the wife wants, that's it, man. You know, he's on the couch. Or if the wife doesn't do everything the husband wants, he couldn't care less. He didn't even bother with her. And the husband knows just exactly what he has to do to get the right response. So he does it, like sort of like a poor little puppy dog who has to do what he has to do in order to get what he has to get. Listen, when you withhold from your partner for any reason, you put that partner in a place where Satan will tempt them toward their lack of self-control. The first thing that happens is not only the bitterness and the anguish and anxiety that comes between the two, but then the evil thought that comes into the mind, and then the entertainment of the evil thought, and very often it can lead to an adulterous situation. Anytime you withhold from your partner that which is rightfully theirs, you become the agent of Satan. Now, you say you love your wife, men. Women, you say you love your husband, then don't ever put your husband or wife in a situation where they are open to the temptation of Satan simply because you're selfish. It isn't right. Now, this is practical stuff. This gets right down to where we live, right where we're at. But that's the way the Word of God is. If I say I love my wife, if you say you love your husband, if that's really true, then you would never willfully, openly put that person in a place where Satan begins to tempt them to carnality. Sometimes, you know, we deal with people in the church and friends, and we wonder why they have so much trouble walking in the Spirit. And maybe the reason is because they are so frustrated physically in their own marriage that they are constantly being bombarded with thoughts of this. That's not fair. You're not only robbing that person, you're putting them in a place of temptation, and you've become an agent of Satan. Celibacy is good. It's a good thing to be single, but it's tempting. And thirdly, it doesn't belong for married people. Fourth, and this sums it, celibacy is a gift. It is a gift, definitely. And some have it and some don't. And the ones who don't find it very frustrating. Notice verse 6. But I speak this by permission and not by commandment. Now you say, what does that mean? Well, probably the word permission is not a good translation. The word in the Greek means, in its verb form, to think the same as someone. To think the same as someone. In extra-biblical writings, for example, in 2 Maccabees 14:31, the same word is translated aware. It means awareness. Paul is saying, I'm saying what I'm saying because I am aware of your human needs, not as a commandment. In other words, when I said let everybody get married, I don't mean that I am commanding you all to get married. I'm simply laying this out as the norm because I'm aware of your human needs. Look, he says, don't you people be celibate. Celibacy is a good thing, but get married. And when you get married, fulfill your marriage. And I'm not commanding that you have to get married, but because I am aware of your needs, I'm suggesting this is the best thing. And the only reason you should not get married and fulfill that is verse 7. I would that all men were even as I myself, but every man hath his proper gift of God, one after this manner, another after that. But let's face it, he says, I wish you could all be like me and not have to be married. But this is a gift. I happen to have it. You may not. Now, here's a beautiful thought, people. While marriage is not a command, it is stressed as the norm because of the problem of staying pure. And within marriage, the physical should be continually dealt with and fulfilled in order to keep that purity. It is best to be married, but there are some, he says, like me, and I wish there were more, who don't have to be married because they have a special gift of God. Next time you see a single person, don't assume in your mind that there's something warped about them. Don't assume poor soul must have bad breath or socially unacceptable personality traits. Don't assume that. You might assume, first of all, that maybe they have a charisma of God. That they are a uniquely prepared and designed human being, gifted with the Holy Spirit and gifted by the Holy Spirit for singleness. Now, I have a gift several spiritual gifts. So do you. Well, here is another spiritual gift that perhaps could be added to the list in a little different sense, and that is the gift of being single. Paul says, sure, it's the norm to marry. I wish you could all be like me. You say, well, Paul, why would you want to be like you? Man alive, I couldn't stand being single. That's because you don't have the gift. What is the gift, Paul? It's the gift to be single and not be consumed by lust. You see? It isn't, the gift isn't just being single. That isn't a gift to some people. That is torture. The gift is being single and loving it. The gift is being single and not being tempted. The gift is being single and not being preoccupied with not being single. So he says to the Corinthian church, listen, every man has his gift. Most of you, be married, stay married, and fulfill the physical part of marriage. Don't abstain from each other, except for a brief time of prayer. You that are single, if it's single and without desire for fulfillment in marriage, single and totally given over to the Lord and loving it, then thank God for the beautiful gift that he's given. So he lays the principle. Celibacy is good, marriage is good. Just depends on which God designs for you.
4: You're listening to Grace to You, the Bible teaching ministry of John MacArthur. John's current series is called Restoring Marriage. Well, with the issue of marriage in mind, we received a question on our Q&A line some years ago from a man named Phil. It wasn't me, by the way, but he raises an important issue, one that perhaps you've wondered about. So let's hear the other Phil's question, and you'll hear how John responded.
5: Hi, this is Phil from Tampa, Florida. In Deuteronomy 24, talks about a man divorcing his wife, her remarrying and falling out of favor with her second husband. It says that first husband would not be allowed to take her back as a wife again. My question is, what if the woman left the first husband? He did not put her out. He did not divorce her. She divorced him. Does it still apply in that case? You just cannot remarry your former spouse once she's been remarried again. Thank you very much. I look forward to having that clarified.
6: Well, thank you for the question, Phil. The bottom line is this. God hates divorce. And if there is a divorce, what the Lord is saying is you can't just go marry somebody else and then decide you want to go back to the first person. I think the Lord prescribed that to prevent people from getting a divorce because they would see how severe the circumstances were. You can't do a trial marriage. You can't just say, well, I'll try this guy, and if it doesn't work, I'll try this lady, and if it doesn't work, I'll come back to you. Where there is a divorce without biblical grounds, no matter who started it, whether it was the husband or the wife, the person who goes to marry someone else, according to Deuteronomy 24, can't go back to the first husband. That's explicitly stated. And again, the related question is always this. Well, that's the Old Testament. How do you distinguish between the Old Testament and the New Testament? Maybe that doesn't apply in the New. So here's the way I would say we answer that. Marriage transcends the Old Testament. Marriage is a design by God from creation, and it's reiterated as such in the New Testament, that God created the man and woman to come together for life. So because marriage transcends the Old Testament unique identity of Israel as a nation, and it is a designed by God for all of human history, the Old Testament prescriptions regarding marriage and divorce also apply to the New Testament and subsequent periods of time. So I think it's a simple principle. If you get a divorce without grounds for that divorce, you have sinned, and if you marry someone else, you can't then all of a sudden decide to go back to the original husband.
4: 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Then be back next week as John MacArthur continues his study called Restoring Marriage, with a look at God's design for that institution and how you can uphold the sanctity of marriage, whether you're married or not. It's another half hour of unleashing God's truth, one verse at a time, on Monday's Grace to You.
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8: My prison was an uncertain future. I lived in Germany where Papa died after the Great War. I nursed Mama until she died 1 year later. I was an orphan at 10, so the family who purchased our farm took me in. Years later, I met a nice boy. He said to marry him, I must attend household training. This was good. Life would be secure. When the Second World War began, he was in the army. He returned for furlough and said we must marry without delay. 2 days following our wedding, he was at the Russian front. An explosion burned him, and he was hospitalized for a long while, then posted to North Africa, where the Allies captured him. Through this, I worried more and more about my future. The Russians took my village, so I fled. Since I had no home, a missionary took me in. She told me of Jesus, who would carry my sorrow and had died for my sins. I accepted Jesus as Savior and found freedom from an uncertain future. Someday, I would live in heaven with him. Following the war, my husband was freed, and I learned he also met Jesus. But life was hard, and we looked to the day we could move to America. In America, life was good, but not easy. But of one

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0: And it felt like a battering ram to my heart. And of course, as you said yesterday, the world is going to tell you that's because the Christians have set up all these rules and guidelines of behavior that are just not attainable. And that's why you feel that way. But that, I took that word to the Lord and I said, Jesus, what is the truth about this word? And what I found is that I was never pure. And Psalm 51:5 says, surely I was sinful at birth, sinful from the moment my mother conceived me.
2: Yeah.
0: And I had to come to a place where I realized that. And then I look in the Word and I see, who is pure? Jesus. Jesus is pure.
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4: Welcome to Bible Q&A with John MacArthur. This is Denny Nugent here with a question the listener has for John about the will of God and our prayers. Ephesians 1:11 says God works all things according to the counsel of His will. Now, John, our listener wants to know if our prayers can actually influence the counsel of God's will. Is that what we're doing when we pray?
5: You know, that's such a basic question for all areas of Christian experience. You can frame the question on a wider level by this. We know that God chooses who will be saved and writes their name in the Lamb's Book of Life before the foundation of the world. We know that God elects certain people to salvation. Does that mean that they don't have to repent, that they don't have to believe, that they don't have to strive to enter the narrow gate? No. Yes, we believe in sovereign, divine, eternal election, but not apart from human repentance, human faith. In fact, we plead with sinners to repent and believe. God harmonizes those two things. Yes, the Bible says that the Spirit of God will conform us to the character of Christ, that He does that sanctification work in us, but not apart from obedience, not apart from the Word of God, not apart from us complying with the Word of God, loving God, serving God. They go together. And the same would be true with regard to His will. Does God do His will in the world? Absolutely. Will He accomplish all His good pleasure? That's what Scripture says. But not apart from the prayers of His people. He has chosen the end and the means.
4: All right, thanks, John. And thank

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1: Dad, I could have told you that. Why didn't you? She asked. Words are the sounds of your heart. Our Lord said, the mouth speaks what the heart is full of. If there's love in your heart for your Heavenly Father, your family and friends, tell them. Let your heart speak, won't you?
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4: This is Getting God's Message, and I'm Lud Golds. As we continue reading through the Bible by the end of this year, I trust you are finding this project helpful and enriching. The Bible declares over and over again, God is love. Nowhere is this more graphically portrayed than in the prophetical book Hosea, where you'll see God's love in agony, action, and accomplishment. God cannot condone sin. He must condemn it and the sinner. Condemning the object of his love, however, is agonizing. God's strong love spurns him to action, directed toward convicting the sinner of his utter need for help. He sets up one blockade after another in the sinner's path, until the sinner is utterly frustrated and friendless, desperate and in despair. It is then God extends his love invitation to receive and reconcile the sinner to himself. The accomplishment of God's love is seen when the sinner comes to him in full surrender. Hosea teaches us that God loves with a love that will not let go. We should therefore turn from self and sin and let God be Lord of all, once for all, and all the time. Only then will we know him as our ever-loving Lord and Savior. If you turn from God and go your own rebellious way, you'll experience the lonely despair of rejection and hurt. God is patient and waiting for you to turn to him by faith. He wants you to experience his love, so turn to him with all your heart and trust in his Son Jesus. Do it now. If you'd like to review this message, go to my website, gettinggodsmessage.org.

In Psalm 63, David said, "My soul shall be satisfied as with marrow and fatness, and my mouth shall praise thee with joyful lips, when I remember thee upon my bed, and meditate on thee in the night watches." To help you focus your thoughts upon God at the close of this day, we bring you this devotional meditation, From Morning and Evening, by Charles Haddon Spurgeon, the great English preacher of the 19th century. Our text for this evening is found in 2 Timothy chapter 1 and verse 9. Who hath saved us and called us with an holy calling? The apostle uses the perfect tense and says, "Who hath saved us?" Believers in Christ Jesus are saved. They are not looked upon as persons who are in a hopeful state and may ultimately be saved, but they are already saved. Salvation is not a blessing to be enjoyed upon the dying bed, to be sung of in a future state above, but a matter to be obtained, received, promised, and enjoyed now. The Christian is perfectly saved in God's purpose. God has ordained him unto salvation, and that purpose is complete. He is saved also as to the price which has been paid for him. "It is finished," was the cry of the Savior ere he died. The believer is also perfectly saved in his covenant head, for as he fell in Adam, so he lives in Christ. This complete salvation is accompanied by a holy calling. Those whom the Savior saved upon the cross are in due time effectually called by the power of God the Holy Spirit unto holiness. They leave their sins. They endeavor to be like Christ. They choose holiness not out of any compulsion, but from the stress of a new nature, which leads them to rejoice in holiness just as naturally as aforetime they delighted in sin. God neither chose them nor called them because they were holy, but he called them that they might be holy, and holiness is the beauty produced by his workmanship in them. The excellencies which we see in a believer are as much the work of God as the atonement itself. Thus is brought out very sweetly the fullness of the grace of God. Salvation must be of grace, because the Lord is the author of it, and what motive but grace could move him to save the guilty? Salvation must be of grace, because the Lord works in such a manner that our righteousness is forever excluded. Such is the believer's privilege, a present salvation. Such is the evidence that he is called to it, a holy life. This meditation was taken from Morning and Evening by C.H. Spurgeon. Please listen each evening at this same time for Morning and Evening.

0: With SRN News, I'm Ron Taylor. President Trump says the media is short on details on the potential agreement with Iran.
1: President Trump says Iran leaked details about a proposed agreement to the media. The president says reports circulating in the press do not reflect the terms agreed to in writing. Trump also raised concerns about a drone attack near the Strait of Hormuz, calling the incident unacceptable. Willie Nelson, Washington.
0: Shares of SpaceX soared 19% in their Wall Street debut, making the rocket maker's founder and CEO Elon Musk the first ever trillionaire. Musk joined in on the opening NASDAQ bell from the SpaceX facility in Starbase, Texas, and reiterated his lofty goals to, quote, make life multiplanetary, unquote.
2: We want to be able to take anyone who wants to go to the moon, anyone who wants to go to Mars, or anywhere in the solar system, and maybe beyond the solar system at some point, we want to be able to take you there. Not just a few astronauts, I mean you.
0: The shares opened at $150 and finished Friday slightly below $161. A deadly shooting rocks the city of Midland in West Texas.
3: The active shooter situation has been resolved.
4: Midland Mayor Lori Blong.
3: And the shooter is confirmed deceased.
4: The suspect, identified by state law enforcement as 45-year-old Victor Matta Villarreal, was found dead after a standoff with police following an attack that left one person dead and at least 10 others injured. Police say the suspect shot at officers during a chase just days earlier. Gunfire started in one part of the city before ending up near a veterinary hospital that was swarmed.

0: which a convicted sex offender was able to obtain a child through a surrogate mother. Now Congressman Scott Perry, a Pennsylvania Republican, has introduced legislation that would penalize any surrogacy agency that provides a child to a known sex offender. The Center for Bioethics and Culture Network says the bill addresses, quote, the current patchwork of surrogacy laws that leaves too much ambiguity. Michael Harrington reporting.
1: A landmark legal decision in Italy could have consequences for Europe. An Italian court has decided to recognize an arrangement in which a four-year-old child has one mother and two fathers. The individuals all come from Germany and include a pair of gay married men and a woman who served as their surrogate. The arrangement is legal in Germany, but this new ruling also makes it legal in Italy, and some say it could open the door for a kind of polyamorous union being accepted all across Europe. This is SRN News.
2: Matthew 7, verse 12. 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

Well, listeners, this day is about to end, and a new day is about to begin. Some of you will be leaving us now to retire, but if you're having trouble sleeping, don't count sheep. Talk to the shepherd. 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

0: Jeremiah 33:3 says, "Call unto me, and I will answer thee, and show thee great and mighty things which thou knowest not." At any time, day or night, 7 days a week, and regardless of road conditions or hazards, you can go directly to God. Enter into His presence daily. 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Speak to Him often in prayer. Take advantage of the unlimited access you have before Him. This message comes to you from VCY America, where we encourage you to grow in your walk with the Lord.
1: How do you do? The man in today's story believed he was living the life. But what does that really mean? And how does this compare with what people usually mean when they say they're living life to the full? This man is about to find out that living the life is actually a death wish. Until his heart and mind and very life were unshackled.

0: Hi, I'm here for the viewing.
1: Right this way, sir. Follow me.
0: Thank you.
1: Right in here.
0: I was hoping I could...
1: Something wrong, sir?
0: Something wrong? Are you kidding me? That's me in that casket.
2: This is Unshackled, dramatizing true life stories produced in Chicago by Pacific Garden Mission. Now for broadcast around the earth, here is episode number 3929 in the series Unshackled, the program that makes you face yourself and think. The man in our story was convinced he was at the top of the world. He had no idea how fragile that world was, a world that was about to crash. This is the true story of Curtis Farrar, right now on Unshackled.
0: I was dead.
3: My crazy brother.
0: No, I swear, I walked up to the casket and it was me.
3: You and your weird dreams.
0: Ronnie, I had the dream twice. You know what they say.
3: That old wives' tale.
0: Two times means it's gonna happen.
3: Curtis, relax. Hey, we're blessed, right? We're both alive and doing well, right?

0: Okay, what's wrong now?
1: I had another dream.
0: Oh, brother. You might as well tell me.
1: Same funeral home, but this time, it was you in the casket.
0: Me?
1: I had the same dream about you twice.
0: Well, if your dreams are as accurate as your hunches about the weather, we're going to be just fine, my brother. Just fine. Don't you worry.
1: How much? Okay, that's good. I'll touch base with you tomorrow after I talk with Miami. Yeah, catch you then.
2: Look at you. You are living the life, my friend.
1: Just like any other business. Gotta check my traps, buy low, sell high.
2: Yeah, you sell high, all right.
1: That's not what I meant, Tommy. I came to Minneapolis with $5 in my pocket. No place to stay, didn't know a soul. I built all this by myself, making $3,000 a day. Got 8 people on my payroll now, and I got my eyes set on a goal.
2: Oh?
1: I'm gonna be the richest man in Minneapolis.
2: Yeah? Well, get ready.
1: What you talking about?
2: Ever heard of John Mashburn?
1: Tight end for the Vikings?
2: That's him. Just pulled up.
1: You kidding me?
2: Just don't forget your friends when you hit the big time, okay?
1: Whoa, that guy's a monster.
2: 6'5", 255 pounds. Like I said, get ready.
3: You Curtis Farrar?
1: That's me. Come in.
3: I'll be quick. Tommy here says you can help me.
1: I'll try.
3: I paid a guy $50,000 to bring me coke across the border. He got caught, so I'm out. And I'm not happy.
1: Something tells me this guy's not telling the truth.
3: Something tells me if you do the same thing, that will be the end of your story.
1: I get the picture. I'm a man of my word.
3: That's what Tommy says. Tommy, you better be right.
2: I'm telling you straight.
3: I'll give you one shot, Curtis. Do me right, and I'll come back. Do me wrong, and you're gone. And I do mean gone.
4: I came through for John, and he came through for me. I hit the big time with no end in sight.
2: Whoa, Mr. Curtis Farrar, Esquire. Look at you. What is this you got here?
1: Brand new 1972 Cadillac Eldorado.
2: You look good in red, my friend.
1: Like you say, living the life.
2: You coming inside, or are you too big for your britches to fit in the dough?
1: Be there soon. Gotta finish this joint.
2: Just yourself. Oh, nice suit, by the way.
1: Thanks. Now, let's get a little music to set the mood.
5: Behold the Lamb of God.
1: Ah.
5: Behold the Lamb of God that taketh away the sins of the world.
1: Who is this guy?
4: It's hard to explain what I felt. Immediately, I was attracted to this voice on the radio, but it was more than his voice. I felt something. I felt someone. Someone who loved me.
5: That's Jesus. He's talking to you right now.
1: What?
5: I'm telling you, it's Jesus. His eyes are like oceans. Oceans of love. The same Jesus who stood right there in my room.
1: Jesus.
5: You know what to do.
4: The next day, I snuck out to my car and listened again to this Brother David. His words were like a balm to my soul. This time, he was crying.
5: Behold, the Lamb of God that taketh away the sins of the world. You.
1: Yes?
5: Listen to my voice right now. I need your help.
1: Okay.
5: I want to take this message. Behold the Lamb of God to the ends of the world.
1: What does this man need?
5: I need your financial support. I'm counting on you to help me, if you can.
1: You got it?
5: All right, then.
1: One day, I'm going to meet you, Brother David.
5: You need to know about a tent revival I'm holding in Tennessee next week. I want you to be there. I want you to hear the word of God in person. I want you to know that God has a plan for your life.
4: I didn't go. I had deals I had to close. Still, I sent money. Here I was, a drug dealer, supporting the ministry of an evangelist on the radio.
6: Curtis, open this window.
4: Oh, Kamala.
6: Hello?
4: Now, she could knock on my window anytime.
6: Curtis.
4: The most beautiful, most kind young lady I had ever met.
6: I know you can see me.
4: So much wisdom in this woman.
6: What are you doing?
4: I loved how her eyes lit up when she talked about Jesus.
6: Are you just going to ignore me?
4: And she made it her goal to get me to go to church and find Jesus as well.
6: Who are you talking to?
1: Sorry, I was just talking to myself.
7: When are you gonna come to church?
1: Tell you what, I'll give you money for your church, okay? I'll make it as soon as I can.
7: I'm holding you to that, Curtis Farrar.
1: Promise. Cross my heart and hope I don't die.
4: Every day, Brother David and I would meet in my car. See, I believe God puts a question mark inside each one of us. And every day, I felt like I was getting closer to the answer. But soon, I got distracted, too busy living the life. Monday Night Football, all my friends were at the house, including my brother Ronnie. John wasn't there because he was on TV playing for the Vikings. As we watched, I pulled out a surprise for all my friends. A new drug I got from my friend who said he owed me a favor.
1: Hey, listen up. Got something here for each of you. Big stuff and a little bottle.
2: Big stuff from the big man. But what you got here?
1: Methadone.
0: Methadone? Isn't that for heroin addicts?
1: I don't know. It's new. Just came out on the market.
4: Ronnie was right. Methadone was for heroin addicts. But if you aren't a heroin addict, your body cannot tolerate the potency. In fact, it was so powerful, it ended up killing a lot of heroin addicts. I had no idea. It didn't take long to take effect.
0: Man, I don't feel so good.
2: Me neither.
0: Curtis, you gotta drive me home.
1: No problem.
4: While I drove my brother home, the other guys ended up in the hospital, intensive care. At 3 a.m., I got a call from Ronnie's girlfriend.
8: Curtis, something's wrong with Ronnie. I can't wake him up.
1: Joyce, it's Curtis. Where is he?
9: Upstairs. Hurry.
1: Ronnie! Hey, Ronnie, I'm coming!
4: Hey, bro. I came as quick as I... Ronnie! Wake up! Bro!
1: Ronnie! No! No!
10: Hi, I'm here for the viewing.
11: Right this way, sir. Follow me.
10: Thank you.
11: Right in here.
10: I was hoping I could...
11: Something wrong, sir?
10: Something wrong? Are you kidding me? That's my brother in the casket!
4: It was then that I fully realized, put it all together, that my dream had come true. But this was more of a nightmare come true. Turns out the funeral home was one block away from where I was staying. Death was closer than I ever thought. I drove as fast as I could down this long, long highway. And out in the middle of nowhere, I took all the drugs I had. And I tossed them out in the grass. Little did I know that 3 weeks later, I would return to that same spot looking for the drugs. As a dog returneth to his vomit, so a fool returneth to his folly. Soon, I was back in the business. Bigger deals, bigger cars, expensive clothes, expensive lifestyle. Tommy always told me I was living a life, but something inside me said something different. I was dying the death. And now came the night that changed everything. I had a girlfriend by now, Rachel. Returning home from a trip one night, I called her from a payphone. Hey, baby. Hey, guess what? I'm back. Yeah, I got back early. Just now, and you okay? What's going on? Rachel, tell me. Is that somebody I hear with you? I can't believe this. After all I've done for you? Oh, I'm coming over. Yeah, I am. Right now. Why? Why would she do this? I've been so good to her, and she does me like this? Whoa. What is this?
1: What's going on here? Three cop cars and one, two, three, five cops? Whoa! Something is going down.
9: Curtis Farrar, get out of the car. Now, hands on your head.
1: What? This is crazy.
12: Get out of the car.
1: Sir, I'm getting out
12: of... Put your hands behind your back, now.
1: Officer, I'm cooperating.
12: You are under arrest. Stop resisting.
1: Sir, I am not resisting. You got me handcuffed. I can't... Sir, I'm not even doing anything.
12: Back up. Stop resisting arrest.
13: We're going to give you a little civics lesson about the justice system.
1: But I didn't do anything. I haven't...
4: Everything was a blur. I had no way to defend myself. Now, I think most cops are decent, law-abiding, but this bunch, they beat me. They stuffed me in the back of a squad car, took me to the hospital. They yanked me out of the car by my feet, my head slammed down on the cement. Shortly thereafter, I got released. Then, 2 weeks later, after a series of blackouts.
3: Curtis, hey man, Curtis. It's me, John. Wake up, man.
1: John?
3: Your football buddy. Yeah, you passed out again. I've seen this before. I believe you got yourself a major head injury. I'm taking you to the neurologist.
14: What did they do to you? You should have died that night. Look at these x-rays. Your skull is cracked. Here, here, and here. Your brain is swelling. The blood is building up in your brain. We need to relieve the pressure.
1: How?
14: We need to drill a hole in the top of your head.
3: What's wrong, Curtis? You look awful.
1: You know about people with head injuries? They die in their sleep. So I'm not sleeping.
3: What?
1: John, I'm scared to death to sleep.
3: Tommy says you bleed out your nose every time you shower.
1: Yeah, for hours.
3: You need to go back to the doctor.
1: I'm not gonna let them drill a hole in my head.
3: You could die.
1: I've got better things on my mind.
3: Like?
1: Like a sweet deal I'm about to make. You in?
4: We bought $10,000 worth of cocaine. I wanted to test it to make sure it was pure. I kept testing it. And testing. And testing. I lost track of time. I lost track of reason. I was up for 2 days straight. And now I was face to face with the enemy that had been hounding me all my life. And I was all alone. Far, far away, I could hear church bells or death bells. Was it real? Was it my imagination?
1: My heart is freezing up. I'm dying. God, please don't let me die. Don't let me die. Oh, the dream is coming true. God. What? It's 6 a.m. Who is calling? Hello?
15: Curtis, this is Pamela.
1: Pamela?
15: When are you going to come to church? Curtis, you okay?
4: I was in a battle for my life. I couldn't talk. It took all my strength just to breathe. I could feel the veins in my heart about to burst. I could feel the blood in my throat. I laid on the floor and stared at the ceiling. The sun was starting to rise, but my world was getting darker and darker. I had a cracked skull, swollen brain, high blood pressure, bad kidneys, and a weak heart, all from living the life. On top of all this, I had been up for days, shooting up $5,000 worth of cocaine. As I laid there on the floor, I could see in my mind my brother Ronnie laid out. Now it was my turn.
1: This is it. This is how it all ends. Just like the dream. Just like the...
4: What? God? Is that you? It doesn't sound like a voice. More like a thought. Heavy. Undeniable. Get down there now. You already know what to do. And I do. I really do. And And that's the part that scares me. I have no idea how I made it there. God, I'm sure. I was thinking, this will be the perfect place to die. Outside the front door of the church. Cemetery right there. Convenient. Not far to go. I remember leaning against the doors into the church and uttering the words, "Behold the Lamb of God!"
0: Jesus says, "Come unto me, all ye that labor and are..."
7: Curtis?
0: Young man, I said, "Come unto me, all ye that labor and are heavy laden, and I will give you rest." Now, might you be ready?
4: Yes, I'm ready. I'm here and I'm ready. And right then, right there, on the altar, Curtis Farrar died.
7: Curtis, I'm right here. I'm right here with you.
4: Something strange in my stomach, my chest, like something is sucking all the dope out of me. I don't understand. Something leaving my body. I'm dying.
0: We got you, son.
4: I cried and I cried for 3 hours solid. All the while, something strange was happening in my stomach, my chest, like something was sucking all the dope out of me. I didn't understand, but I knew something was leaving my body. That was the day Curtis Farrar died, and Jesus came. He came that I might have life. Ever since I was a little kid, I had this question burning inside of me, but now I had the answer. I had Jesus.
7: Curtis, you're free.
1: Almost?
7: No. Jesus sets you totally free.
1: Yeah, I get that, but there's something he wants me to do.
7: I see. Then you need to do it.
1: Yeah.
4: Okay, Curtis. You can do this. Through Jesus, you can do this. Lord, I need you. I really need you bad. I trust you, but I don't trust myself. And there it is. All the cocaine. Well, the rest of it. $5,000 worth right there. Whew, I sure could use that money right now. Jesus, please help me. Okay. Here we go. I'm gonna take all of this. I'm gonna take all of this and I'm gonna do it. I'm gonna do it right now. I'm gonna... Yes, I did it. I did it. Oh no, John is gonna kill me.
3: Curtis Farrar, where you been, man? I thought you died.
4: Actually,
3: let's take a ride. Here. Got you a joint.
4: No, thanks.
3: Curtis Farrar just said no to a joint? You okay?
4: More than okay.
3: You did what?
4: I flushed it.
3: You flushed all that cocaine? That was thousands of dollars, man. Why didn't you call me?
4: John, you don't understand. I repented of my sins. Jesus is my Lord. He saved me. And he saved my life.
3: That's great, because you're about to lose your life.
4: You don't understand.
3: No, you don't understand. It's the money or the dope.
4: I'm sorry, John. I feel really, really bad about this.
3: I ought to drive you somewhere where you cannot come back.
4: Do whatever you need to do, John. I'm free. Even if you kill me, I'm free.
3: Curtis, in all our years doing business, you have never done me wrong. I can tell. Something happened to you. I'm guessing your brain got messed up really bad.
4: It's Jesus.
3: You pull anything like this ever again, and I swear, I'm gonna send you to Jesus. Express delivery. Got it?
4: Got it. I'm not going back, John. I'm getting out of the whole business.
3: Now I know you're messed up.
4: Even though Jesus was now Lord of my life, my health started to go downhill. The head injury was taking its toll and getting worse quickly.
1: I wonder... Come on.
16: Where are you?
5: Behold, the Lamb of God who taketh away the sin of the world.
16: Yes, I'm at the Lamb.
5: Praise God. I wanted to let you know, 2 weeks from today, I'm holding a great camp meeting in Alabama. I want to meet you there.
16: Where?
5: I'll be in Pell City. Pray about coming.
4: I drove all the way from Minneapolis to Pell City. Took me 2.5 days. I got in line to be prayed for, and now the man who spoke on the radio was speaking to me directly.
17: What are you dealing with, son?
16: I have a cracked skull, a swollen brain, bad heart, high blood pressure, and bad kidneys.
17: Well, now that's a lot, but that's not too much for Jesus.
4: He prayed for me. I could feel the change. And I knew Jesus healed me. Not slowly, not maybe. Something lifted and peace settled where the weight had been.
16: Hey there, Pamela.
7: Cardiff?
16: Got a question for you.
7: Oh?
16: It's my turn to ask. When are you gonna come to church?
7: What are you talking about?
16: I started a church, a ministry.
7: You did?
16: I'm calling it Worldwide Outreach for Christ. Will you come?
7: I'll make it as soon as I can.
16: I'm holding you to that.
7: Thank you for coming over. I cooked you dinner.
16: What? You didn't have to do that.
7: I wanted to. Your favorite, salmon and salad.
16: You are spoiling me here.
7: It's time somebody did. Curtis, I've watched you for a long time. You're always thinking of others, not yourself. Just look at your shoes.
16: What about them?
7: You've worn them out, going to check on folks in the hospital, in the jail, on the streets. You never look down, never think about yourself. You're always giving, giving, giving. Curtis? It's time for you to start receiving. Here.
16: What's this?
7: Open it.
16: No shoes!
7: For a man who's going places. Check inside the socks.
16: It's a brand new $100 bill. And another one in the other sock? I don't know what to say.
7: Just enjoy.
4: God showed me Pamela was a woman my heart could trust in. We courted for a long time, but still, I had to be sure.
18: Hello?
16: Hey, sweetie.
18: Hey, how are you?
16: I had a dream about you.
18: Oh?
16: I saw your face, Pamela. Just your face. Your beautiful face.
18: Oh.
16: I saw this dream twice.
18: Really?
16: And that's when I knew. Pamela, I'm gonna marry you.
18: Oh, you are? Don't you think you should ask?
16: Good point.
4: Asking Jesus to be my Lord was the most important decision of my life. After that came the next best decision I ever made in my life.
7: Curtis, what are you doing?
16: I'm tying my shoe.
7: Oh, really? Curtis Farrar, you are the biggest kidder.
16: I'm not kidding about this.
7: Oh, it's beautiful.
16: Pamela, will you marry me?
7: Yeah, let's do it.
4: I, Curtis Farrar, take thee, Pamela, to be my wife, to have and to hold, from this day forward, in good times and in bad, in sickness and in health, until death do us part. I promise to love and cherish you all the days of my life. Piece by piece, God was creating a whole new life for me, a new marriage, 5 kids, a church, a ministry. In the middle of my new life, I started thinking about my old friend. It was time to check in on him.
3: Long time.
16: Too long, John. It's good to see you, my friend. You were always kind to me, John, even when you wanted to kill me.
3: Oh, I remember.
16: You helped me see the world through your eyes.
3: Tell me, what does it look like?
16: All that fame, all that money, it's not important. What's important is right here. What's going on in your heart?
3: True.
16: I've been praying for you, you know.
3: Really now? I knew there was a good reason not to kill you. Seriously, I knew God had a path for you, and you took it. So did I.
16: What?
3: Curtis, I'll see you in heaven.
4: John was right. That was the last time I saw him. He died shortly after that. When I was lost, my goal was to be the richest man in Minneapolis. And now, I am. Maybe not in money, but in true wealth. I'm truly living the life. I'm living the life God created me to live. And I am living life to the full in Jesus Christ.
19: 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But that's where Curtis met Jesus, because Jesus is the rock at the bottom. 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This is program number 3929. Heard in the true story of Curtis Farrar were Ryan Priester, Michael Torrey, Lawrence Halliburton, Michael Myers, Celeste M. Cooper.
20: I'm Bryce Johnson with this Unpacking It Sports and Faith Minute. 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Likewise, as followers of Jesus, what if we decided to stay focused on the moment instead of allowing concerns about future opponents to overwhelm our thoughts? In Matthew, it says, "Therefore, do not be anxious about tomorrow, for tomorrow will be anxious for itself. 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I'm Bryce Johnson, and you can unpack that. For more, go to thesportsdevotional.com.
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Musing Till Dawn comes your way throughout the night here on the VCY America Radio Network, and I'm glad that you joined us for this segment. We try to share a verse of encouragement or inspiration, and then some beautiful music, and this half hour is no exception. From the pen of Helen Steiner Rice, a gifted poet, "Never Borrow Sorrow from Tomorrow." That's a great title. "Deal only with the present. Never step into tomorrow. For God asks us just to trust Him and to never borrow sorrow. For the future is not ours to know, and it may never be. So let us live and give our best, and give it lavishly. For to meet tomorrow's troubles before they are even ours is to anticipate the Savior and to doubt His all-wise powers. So let us be content to solve our problems one by one, asking nothing of tomorrow except Thy will be done." Music Till Dawn.

0: 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Listen to the Bible from 1 John 5. Everyone who believes that Jesus is the Christ is born of God, and everyone who loves the Father loves his child as well. This is how we know that we love the children of God, by loving God and carrying out his commands. This is love for God, to obey his commands. And his commands are not burdensome. For everyone born of God overcomes the world. This is the victory that has overcome the world, even our faith. Who is it that overcomes the world? Only he who believes that Jesus is the Son of God. From 1 John 5, listen to the Bible. It's great for the soul.
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Have you ever thought about the need for a refuge? You know, the storms of life and the pressures that beat in upon us sometimes seem so heavy. But may I remind you that in Psalm 9, verse 9, it says this, "The Lord also will be a refuge for the oppressed, a refuge in times of trouble." Oh, may our prayer be, God, thank you for your protecting love. Make us able to face those times when we must suffer. In Jesus' name, amen. Music till dawn.

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morning and welcome to this segment of Music Till Dawn. Here's a song with its roots way back in 1851, but one I think you'll recognize. Crown him with many crowns, the Lamb upon his throne. Hark how the heavenly anthems drowns all music but its own. Awake, my soul, and sing of him who died for thee, and hail him as thy matchless king through all eternity. Crown him the Lord of heaven, enthroned in worlds above. Crown him the king to whom is given the wondrous name of love. Crown him with many crowns as thrones before him fall. Crown him, ye kings, with many crowns, for he is king of all. Music Till Dawn.

0: Their remarkable courage shone even brighter when they came on board a mercy ship for free surgery. Their smiles and laughter lit up our wards as they healed. Today, the twin sisters stand tall, their pain gone and their future wide open. Their story reminds me of Joshua chapter 1, verse 9. Be strong and courageous. Do not be frightened and do not be dismayed, for the Lord your God is with you wherever you go.
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Welcome to Music Till Dawn. Glad to have you with us for this segment. We share music, songs addressed to the heart. Halder Lillinus wrote a song that focused our attention on the name of Jesus. I know a name that can drive away all sorrow. I know a name that is sweeter than them all. I know a name from which comfort I may borrow. When others fail and when tears of anguish fall, I know a name, a wonderful name. The wonderful name is Jesus. I know a name that can still the raging tempest. I know a name that can calm the troubled sea. I know a name with tender touch of healing for every heart that by sin may troubled be. I know a name that dispels the powers of evil. I know a name that can break the tempter's snare. I know a name that unlocks the gate of heaven when through its merits I go to God in prayer. I know a name, wondrous name above all others, O sacred name by angelic hosts declared. I know a name that is altogether lovely, a precious name of my loving Christ and Lord. I know a name, a wonderful name. That wonderful name is Jesus. Music Till Dawn.

0: 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Believers in India's Punjab state are concerned about a new amendment to the state's sacrilege law. Punjab's population is majority Sikh, a monotheistic religion that reveres their holy text. Joe Hanley with A3 explains the new legislation was fueled after somebody tore up a copy of that sacred book. Now, anyone accused of sacrilege against these texts faces increased prison time with immunity given to police in the process. Pray for religious freedom. If God allows protections to end, pray for the continued resilience of believers as they adapt gospel ministry. Then cities across North America are preparing to host millions of people for the World Cup while churches prepare for evangelism. John Podaiti with Bibles for the World says believers will host community watch parties and evangelize outside stadiums. In fact, they're providing Gospels of John and a QR keychain connected to the YouVersion Bible app. Pray for opportunities to present the gospel. 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

Vic Eliason here, and welcome to this segment of Music Till Dawn. One evening I had the privilege of sitting at the supper table with the man who wrote this song. His name was Haldur Lillenis. The words I think you'll recognize. Jesus will walk with me down through the valley. Jesus will walk with me over the plain. When in the shadow or when in the sunshine, if he goes with me, I shall not complain. Jesus will walk with me when I am tempted, giving me strength as my need may demand. When in affliction his presence is near me, I am upheld by his almighty hand. Jesus will walk with me, guarding me ever, giving me victory through storm and strife. He is my comforter, counselor, leader, over the uneven journey of life. Jesus will walk with me in life's fair morning, and when the shadow of evening must come. Living or dying, he will not forsake me. Jesus will walk with me all the way home. Jesus will walk with me. He will talk with me. He will walk with me in joy or in sorrow, today and tomorrow. I know he will walk with me. Music Till Dawn.

0: I have a lot of parents ask me for practical advice, steps they can take right now to relieve the tension at home. Hi, I'm Mark Gregston with Parenting Today's Teens. If you're living with a struggling teen, you may feel the same urgency. Maybe you're looking for a quick fix. Well, there isn't a magic potion that'll bring instant peace to your home. Tough problems take time to resolve. But let me suggest a couple of steps that'll help you right away. First, when your teen acts up, stop lecturing and start listening. Second, stop worrying and start praying. Include God in the process. And finally, stop frowning and start laughing. It's not a cure, but it'll give you a new perspective on your life with a struggling teen.
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1: 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There are so many ways to keep listening now, but none of them offers more than the VCY app. Daily features such as God's Word for Today, Crosstalk, and the VCY Bible Reading Challenge. 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

on the old hymnal up on the shelf. A song that I believe touches the heart. I saw one hanging on a tree in agony and blood. He fixed his languid eyes on me as near his cross I stood. Sure, never till my latest breath can I forget that look. It seemed to charge me with his death, though not a word he spoke. My conscience felt and owned the guilt and plunged me in despair. I saw my sins his blood had spilt and helped him nail him there. Alas, I knew not what I did, but now my tears are vain. Where shall my trembling soul be hid? For I the Lord have slain. A second look he gave, which said, I freely all forgive. This blood is for thy ransom paid. I die that thou mayest live. 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My soul is thrilled, my heart is filled, to think he died for me. Music till dawn continues.

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You know, there's nothing more heartwarming than for a parent to communicate with their children, a father to speak with his son or daughter, a mother with that child. But as we think of the relationship with the Lord, sometimes we stray and are so far removed, and our conversation is so limited. Jeremiah 33:3 says it this way: "Call unto me, and I will answer thee, and show thee great and mighty things which thou knowest not." The beautiful part of this verse, the Lord says, "Call unto me," and his promise is, "I will answer thee." Music Till Dawn continues.

And in this very room, there's quite enough joy for all the world.

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listening to Music Till Dawn here on the VCY America Radio Network. My name is Vic Eliason, and we share a word or a thought at each half past of the hour, and sometimes a verse, sometimes a poem. And tonight I'd like to share one written by Helen Steiner Rice, which has, well, it's got a real message for all of us. It's entitled The Joy of Unselfish Giving. Time is not measured by the years that you live, but by the deeds that you do and the joy that you give. And each day as it comes brings a chance to each one to love to the fullest, leaving nothing undone, that would brighten the life or lighten the load of some weary traveler lost on life's road. So what does it matter how long we may live, if as long as we live, we unselfishly give? The Joy of Unselfish Giving by Helen Steiner Rice. This is Music Till Dawn.

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Welcome to this segment of Music Till Dawn. Have you ever looked at the beautiful design in a flower, perhaps a lily or a rose? The beautiful design that God has put together? Well, here's a poem that talks about a beautiful flower. It's entitled Broken Lilies. And the writer says it this way. While working in my garden, I one day leaned too low and rudely broke two lily buds that I had cherished so. Regret and consternation across my spirit stole, but tenderly I gathered them and placed them in a bowl. And to my joy, they did not die. Their fragrance filled our home. They seemed to open lovelier, thus set apart alone. Oh, I shall never doubt again the gardener divine who breaks his buds, not carelessly, but with the wise design that he may draw them close to him through sorrow set apart, their fragrance breathing sweeter in the garden of his heart. Broken Lilies, a poem from Alice Hanshee Mortensen's pen. This is Music Till Dawn.

0: John MacArthur welcoming you to Portraits of Grace. I remember reading about something called the cushion of the sea. The ocean's surface is often greatly agitated, but as you descend, the water becomes increasingly calm. At its greatest depths, the ocean is virtually still. Oceanographers dredging ocean bottoms have found animal and plant remains that appear to have been undisturbed for hundreds of years. Similarly, as a Christian, you can experience a cushion of peace in your soul regardless of your troubled surface. That's because you belong to the Prince of Peace. As you worship and obey Christ, His peace will continually reign in your heart and protect you from the emotional upheaval that circumstances might otherwise bring. This is John MacArthur, hoping you'll join me again for Portraits of Grace.
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Glad to have you join us for this half-hour segment. Oftentimes we hear people talking about the importance of being alone with God. Wise words in a world that so oftentimes is fraught with interruptions and frustrations and all kinds of conflicts. But may this little poem be an encouragement to all of us. It's entitled, Shut In, Alone With You, Addressing God. There was much I wanted to do, dear Lord, so much I wanted to do. But now with most of it still undone, I'm shut in alone with you. Shut in alone, but never shut out from the wonderful power of prayer. For on spiritual wings I still send aid to the needy ones everywhere. And sometimes I think, as I finger the keys, unlocking thy promise is true, that perhaps I'm filling a far greater need, just shut in, alone, with you. From the pen of Alice Hanshee Mortensen, this is Music Till Dawn.

0: I'm Bryce Johnson with this Unpacking It Sports and Faith Minute. In sports, sometimes teams look too far ahead on their schedule and begin thinking about an upcoming opponent. But focusing on future games can prove to be a distraction. So it's important that a team stays in the moment and focuses on their current game. Likewise, as followers of Jesus, what if we decided to stay focused on the moment instead of allowing concerns about future opponents to overwhelm our thoughts? In Matthew, it says, "Therefore, do not be anxious about tomorrow, for tomorrow will be anxious for itself. Sufficient for the day is its own trouble." Focusing too much attention on our future can lead to stress and anxiety, in addition to causing us to be less productive in the present. Rather than obsessing over the future, let's make it a priority today to focus on being faithful in the here and now, trusting that God will guide and lead us in the way that is best when tomorrow comes. I'm Bryce Johnson, and you can unpack that. For more, go to thesportsdevotional.com.
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We play music throughout the night here on VCY America. My name is Vic Eliason, and I'm so glad you decided to tune in and join us for this segment. Psalm 14:3 says, "He healeth the broken in heart and bindeth up their wounds." Our prayer should be, "Thank you, Lord, that I have my brothers and sisters in Christ who offer a consoling word even when the tears fall." Music Till Dawn continues.

It's amazing how a song can brighten our pathway throughout the night. How a song can be a companion to somehow just make it a little easier to go on through the evening. Sometimes a person very much alone, reminded of the presence of the Lord. I just want to say how grateful we are for the privilege of bringing Music Till Dawn to you, and would suggest that you take time to contact this radio station and its manager and thank them for the ministry of Music Till Dawn, because they provide the program time. Our privilege is to be here and to share the music and to share a few thoughts with you. But to make it possible, it takes Christian radio stations across the country. So why don't you call your station manager tomorrow and thank him for Music Till Dawn.

0: I'm Ruth Kramer with Mission Network News. Israel and Hezbollah continue to trade blows in southern Lebanon. Amidst the fighting, more than 1.2 million Lebanese have been displaced. Sat7 broadcasts gospel hope via satellite TV across Lebanon. John Cernelio with Sat7 USA says their program, You Are Not Alone, recently featured an episode made by kids for kids fleeing the violence. Please pray Psalm 46 over displaced Lebanese children, that God would be their refuge and strength. And the church in Laos faces three major challenges. Todd Nettleton of the Voice of the Martyrs USA says, animistic beliefs can turn communities against new Christians. The communist government restricts religious activity. About 60% of the population is Buddhist. So some churches are allowed to operate, but many believers still meet in small home groups. Pray for wisdom and endurance for these believers. Pray, too, for ministries providing radio programs and other support. Mission Network News is service of One Way Ministries. I'm Ruth Kramer.
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1: With SRN News, I'm Ron Taylor. With it, the United States and Iran moving towards signing a new agreement to end the current war. One Republican on Capitol Hill is saying he wants to see the fine print before the deal is finalized. On the Salem News program this week on Capitol Hill with Tony Perkins, Senator Lindsey Graham of South Carolina is concerned that initial reports say the agreement would allow so-called civilian enrichment of uranium to continue.
2: If there's any enrichment program allowed in the Trump deal, if they can enrich anywhere for any reason, that's a bad deal in my view. They will cheat after Trump leaves. So there's a lot of details to be fleshed out. But Israel's concerned, and quite frankly, I am too. I hope for a good deal. I pray for a good deal. But if it's not a good deal, I will say so.
1: Senator Graham's full interview will be heard when This Week on Capitol Hill is broadcast beginning at 10 a.m. Eastern Time. Later this morning on the Salem News Channel. Catapulted by the market debut of his rocket company SpaceX, Elon Musk is now the world's first trillionaire. That amount of money, all owned by just one person, was once unfathomable.
3: If you made $100,000 a year and saved every penny, it would take you 10 million years to match that wealth. His wealth will sit just shy of the gross domestic product of Poland, while completely eclipsing the entire annual economic output of Taiwan. Only about 21 countries

0: industries have a GDP higher than $1 trillion today. So what does he plan on doing with all that cash? Musk says he doesn't plan to spend his $1 trillion fortune solely on himself. He'll instead use it to fund a permanent human settlement on Mars and is first counting on SpaceX to get us there.
1: Correspondent Marissa Dunahay.

0: is concerned. The Illinois Republican is urging the Federal Communications Commission to add an LGBT warning to its current content rating system so parents know what their kids are watching. Concerned Women for America reports that 40% of Netflix shows aimed at small children contain LGBT content. Michael Harrington reporting.
1: Thousands of Southern Baptists have voted overwhelmingly to advance a formal ban on churches with women pastors in the nation's largest Protestant denomination. The vote at the SBC's annual meeting in Orlando this week sends a clear message that men alone should preach to congregations. The resolution easily exceeded the two-thirds majority required to amend it on the nomination's conclusion and constitution. The ban will require a similar vote to get at next year's annual meeting to get final approval. This is SRN News. The U.S. opens its home World Cup with a dynamic 4-1 victory over Paraguay.
2: Fuller and Balogun scored twice in the Americans' historic three-goal first half, and the U.S. opened its first home World Cup in 32 years with its biggest win in the tournament, a dynamic 4-1 victory over Paraguay Friday night. Christian Pulisic had an assist in the stellar first-half playmaking performance for the Americans, who enthralled their Southern California fans with an aggressive attack while streaking to a 3-0 halftime lead, the team's largest in any World Cup game. Gio Reyna ripped another goal in the dying moments of second-half injury time, giving the Americans four goals in a World Cup match for the first time. Bernie Bennett reporting.
1: Artist David Hockney has died. His paintings of pool shimmerings in the Los Angeles sunshine became icons of the 20th century art. He was one of the most popular and critically lauded British artists of the last century. David Hockney was 88. More details at srnnews.com. I'm Ron Taylor.
3: Proverbs chapter 19, verse 1. Better is the poor that walketh in his integrity than he that is perverse in his lips and is a fool. Proverbs 19:1, God's word reminding us that true wealth lies in one's character.
4: Here is the National Weather Map for VCY America. Today's weather map shows low pressure off the New England coast, with its associated cold front extending from off the New England coast through North Carolina and into Kansas. A second cold front extending from Canada into Washington State, down into New Mexico, then up through the UP of Michigan and back into Canada, with two waves of low pressure riding along this front over southwestern Wyoming and southeastern New Mexico, with a weather boundary over Maine. Severe thunderstorms with heavy rain and possible flash flooding today over the northern half of Oklahoma and Arkansas, all of Missouri, the eastern half of Kansas, the western half of Illinois, Kentucky, and Tennessee, southeastern Nebraska, and southern Iowa. Now the weather forecast for cities in the VCY listing area. Stockton, Missouri, for today, mostly cloudy skies with rain and thunderstorms. Severe storms are likely. Rain will be heavy at times, high around 84. Rockford, Illinois, for tonight, increasing cloudiness. It will be breezy with a chance of afternoon showers and scattered thunderstorms. Severe storms are possible, high around 84. Phoenix, Arizona, for today, mostly sunny skies. It will be hot, high around 109. And Huxley, Iowa, for today, partly to mostly cloudy skies with a chance of rain and scattered thunderstorms, high around 80. That's the forecast. I'm meteorologist Jim Vaughn for VCY America, Christian Information Radio.

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Some friends once told me about how many churches were in their area. In fact, in that state, one particular denomination had 14,000 churches. But the crime rate was going up, and the area was plagued with social problems. How could that be with a church on every corner? Could it be because there is so little sense of God's presence in many of our churches? The prophet Isaiah realized that his nation desperately needed revival, so he pled with God to visit his people. In Isaiah 64, he says, "Oh, that you would rend the heavens, that you would come down, that the mountains might tremble at your presence." Oh, that God would do that in our day. Pray with me, "Lord, please rend the heavens and come down. May mountains of pride and..."

0: 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But shouldn't a faith perspective shed a lot more light? Hi, this is Dave Zanotti, CEO of the Public Square Media Network. Since 1989, we have been spreading the light of liberty on the public square. We invite you to join us each week for a reviving conversation on how biblical faith flows from history into every arena of life. 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This is Dave Zanotti for the Public Square. 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
1: Would you welcome the lovely Miss Mary Duff?
2: Thank you.
1: Welcome, Mary.
2: Thank you very much.

Thank you very much. And a very good evening, everybody. Good evening. Let's you all sing and clap along this song. I know you're going to know it really well. It goes something like this.

0: Achievement is the result of continual effort. There's a thin line between failure and success. Often, people throw up their hands in defeat when, with a little more effort, they would have succeeded. This is Dr. David Halcombe at Heritage Baptist College, Franklin, Indiana. Maybe you, with a little more effort, would be able to get your associate's or bachelor's degree. We refer this as our personal distant learning program, which provides you a relationship with a professor instead of a platform. Won't you call me today and let me help you finish at 317-246-8915. What seems hopeless can become glorious success. Talk to me personally. This is Dr. David Halcombe saying goodbye for now.
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2: 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Welcome to Adventures in Odyssey.

0: Olivia, am I to deduce from those sounds you're making that you need a refill?
1: Oh, no thanks, Eugene. One's enough for me. I have this tune stuck in my head, and I just can't get rid of it.
0: Oh.
1: Does that ever happen to you?
0: Well, fortunately, I have the mental discipline to prevent that sort of unwanted invasion of my brain synapses.
1: But why does it happen?
0: Well, studies have suggested that the phenomenon of involuntary musical imagery, known commonly as an earworm or repetune, occurs when your brain, your memory to be precise, is attempting to remember the entire song.
1: But I don't know the whole song. I only heard part of it on the radio.
0: Well, that makes things difficult. Perhaps if you sing some of it to me, I might know it to sing the rest.
1: No, I don't sing for people.
0: Well, possibly you could work it out on the piano in the little theater. Or on my ukulele or a guitar?
1: I can't play the ukulele, but I'd love to learn how to play the guitar.
0: Truly? Well, I've recently begun to give lessons on stringed instruments, ukulele or guitar.
1: Are you serious?
0: Mm-hmm.
1: Is it expensive? I mean, if I wanted you to teach me?
0: Well, actually, I'm teaching for free as part of Mr. Whitaker's new arts initiative.
1: Mr. Whitaker's doing a what?
0: He wants to encourage the young people who come to Wits End to engage in the arts. I'm instructing in music, whilst Miss Kendall is producing theatrical efforts in the little theater.
1: Oh, that's so great!
0: Mm-hmm.
1: Well, when can we start?
0: Well,
1: where do I get a guitar? What about a book? Do I need a book? I had one for piano.
0: Calm down, Miss Parker. You may borrow my old guitar. It's perfect for beginners, and will save you the investment just in case you, choose not to continue.
1: Choose not to continue?
0: Mm-hmm.
1: When I set my mind to something, I see it through.
0: Well, I'm certain you do. I'll get my guitar and bring it to your house this afternoon, if that's all right. And if you have time, we may be able to start with some of the basics.
1: Oh, that is so perfect.
0: Till then.
1: Bye. This will be so cool.
2: Oh, Olivia, I'm glad you're here. I need to talk to you about our drama production.
1: Yeah, Eugene said you're doing a play.
2: Yeah, and I really need you to join us. It's something we're doing for the preschoolers. It's a retelling of the story of Noah's Ark. And I'd like you to be Mrs. Noah. I can't think of anyone I'd trust more.
1: Sure, I'd love to do it.
2: Oh, that's great. We'll rehearse for an hour or so each day. Our first meeting is in the little theater tomorrow after school.
1: I'll be there.
2: Great, see you then.
1: Man, what a day.
0: There we go. All set. Now it's your turn, Olivia.
1: Great. What do I do?
0: Oh, of course. We're going to learn a few simple chords. Let's start off with a G chord. All you have to do is put your fourth finger right over here.
1: Here?
0: Mm-hmm. No, not on top of it, just behind the fret. See?
1: Like this?
0: Like that. Now, this is a plectrum, sometimes known as a pick. Hold this in your right hand, like this, and then strum.
1: Okay, here it goes. That can't be right.
0: It's okay. It's a fine start. It sounds like your finger just slipped a little. Now, keep it right there.
1: Okay?
0: Try it again.
1: It looks so easy on TV.
0: Well, work on how you hold the neck of the guitar. Keep your thumb right on the back, not wrapped around. Okay, that's good. Okay, now try again.
1: Hey! I did it!
0: All right. A solid first step. Now try and strum in rhythm like this. One, two, three, four, one. Do it.
1: Three, four, one. Okay, this is fun and all, but when did I get to learn a song?
0: Oh, eventually, Olivia. These things take time and practice.
1: One, two, three, four. One, two, three, four.

0: It brought tears to her eyes.
1: Was it that bad?
0: No. It's because your abuelo played the guitar. You see, it's in your blood.
1: Was Grandpa good?
0: I always thought so. He played for years. In fact, when he was courting your abuelita, he used to go to her house to serenade her on the veranda.
2: A veranda? I thought you said he played the guitar.
0: Go wash your hands.
2: Yes, ma'am.
0: Olivia, are you serious about this?
1: Serious? Look, Mom, Dad already reminded me of all...
0: No, listen. There's a song your abuelita loves. It's called Cuatro Milpas. Her birthday is in a couple of weeks.
1: Yeah?
0: I thought it would be nice if you could learn that song on the guitar and play it for her at the party. It'd mean a lot more to her than anything you could buy.
1: You think so?
0: Oh, yes. It's a lot to learn in a short time.
1: I can do it, Mom. You watch.
0: I'll listen.
3: 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Oh, sorry. I'll slow down now. I just get so excited talking about the Adventures in Odyssey Club. Head over to adventuresinodyssey.com.

0: Hey.
1: Oh, hi, Dad.
0: I was listening to you in the hall. Your guitaring sounds great. How did you pick that up so fast?
1: What? Oh, no, that's not me. Oh. Mom let me download some flamingo music for practice. See?
0: Oh, well, that's flamenco, by the way.
1: Well, whatever it is, it's hard on my fingers, and I broke a nail.
0: One must sacrifice for one's art. Look, Connie just called to remind you about a drama meeting.
1: Yeah, she's putting on a play for some kids, and she wants me in it. I'm gonna be Mrs. Noah. Cool, huh?
0: Hold on a second. Don't you have something to ask first?
1: Oh, yeah. I have to ask Mom if I can borrow her old bathrobe. I'll need a costume.
0: Olivia, I mean, you need to ask permission. We don't want you overcommitting yourself.
1: I won't. We'll rehearse for an hour after school, and that's it.
0: Well, what about your guitar lessons? Do you think you'll have time for them, too? And your mom said you're trying to learn a song for your grandmother's birthday. That's going to take some intense work.
1: I know. I can handle it. I promise.
0: You promise? Well, if you promise...
1: Thanks, Dad! Oh,
0: Olivia, I mean it. You can't let all this stuff get in the way of your responsibilities for school and at home. Understood?
1: Yo comprendo, Papa. I gotta go.
0: Okay.

0: ready to start. I've handed out all of the roles and assignments, and you have a complete schedule of rehearsals. Oh, except for one slight change in the cast. Whit will be playing the voice of God.
1: Oh, I am?
0: Great, you're into the role already.
1: But I thought Red Hollard was playing God.
0: Well, his uncle Eustace is having a gallstone removed, so he can't do it now. Do you mind?
1: Well, I'm happy to help out. Is there anything else I can do?
0: Well, Red was also going to build some of the sets, but...
1: I got it. Is that what he's done so far?
0: Uh-huh.
1: Why is the Ark made out of cinder blocks?
0: Because they're cubes, and Red thought that's what the Bible meant when it talked about cubits.
1: Right. I'll get to work.
0: Thanks, Whit. Okay, gather around, everybody. Gather around. I just want to have a little talk to launch our play. Thank you all for helping out with this. I know it's fun, but it'll be a lot of work, too. Now, our performance is set for 2 weeks from Saturday. We'll have three daycare centers coming to watch. And just because they're little kids doesn't mean we don't have to take this seriously, right? Remember, if you don't practice or learn your lines, the whole production suffers. Okay, let's start with Mr. and Mrs. Noah over here. That's Barrett and Olivia. Let's see. Where's Olivia?
2: I'm here, Connie. I'm sorry I'm late.
0: Okay, well, grab a script from the table and come on up.
2: Okay.
0: And let's get to work.
3: Sounds great.

0: a great first rehearsal, guys. Same time tomorrow, and I want scenes 2 and 3 memorized.
1: Bye, Connie.
0: Oh, Olivia, don't forget to take a copy of our schedule.
1: Oh, right. Thanks.
2: Miss Parker?
1: Hi, Eugene.
2: Did you happen to notice the time?
1: Yeah, it's 4:30.
2: Mm-hmm, and I thought we were practicing at 4 o'clock.
1: Oh, sorry.
0: That's my fault, Eugene. I kept them late.
2: Well, unfortunately, I have another obligation and won't be able to teach you now.
1: Oh.
2: Still, here's a copy of the practice book. I want you to practice the G7 chord in preparation for your grandmother's birthday. Consider this a homework assignment.
1: Homework?
2: Mm-hmm. To make up for our lost time. The G7 requires more dexterity than G and certainly than E minor, but I'm sure you'll master it in no time.
1: Okay, G7. Got it.
2: The important thing to remember is to keep practicing. Machu Picchu wasn't constructed in a day, after all.
1: What?
3: Nobody learns it all overnight.
2: Isn't that what I said?
1: Oh. Will my fingertips stop hurting?
2: Eventually, yes. And I'll see you tomorrow at 5 o'clock, since you're obviously occupied at 4 o'clock.
1: Thanks.
0: And those 2 scenes, don't forget about those.
1: The 2 scenes, right. G7 and 8.
0: Scenes 2 and 3.
1: Got it. One, two, three, four. Wait, one, two, three. Maybe I should practice my lines for a while. Okay. Noah, you've been building that boat for 120 years now. I've heard of long-term building projects, but seriously, the neighbors are beginning to talk. And you have no idea what kind of teasing the kids are getting at school. Poor Ham, Shemp, and Jeffrey. J-Patch. J-Path. I'll never get these right. Come in.
4: Hi, Olivia. I just wanted to let you know I'm running to the store. I'll be back in 15 minutes.
1: Great.
4: Are you okay?
1: Yeah, I'm fine. I'm just looking over the... No, I'm practicing now.
4: Okay,
1: let's see. G7. Fingers here, here, and here, and... Here.
4: Don't worry. I'm sure you'll get it.
1: Okay. Thanks. One, two... It's too much! My fingers hurt. I need a break.

0: Oh, hi, Olivia. Oh, Miss Parker, I was beginning to think you'd forgotten our lesson today.
1: Oh, no, I didn't. I'm here.
0: Well, do you care for a lemonade before you get started? You look like you could use something.
1: Yes, please. That sounds really good.
0: While you do that, I'll make sure the rehearsal room is vacant. I'm looking forward to hearing your work on those new chords.
2: This will only take a minute. So, how are you doing, Olivia? Seems that you've been really busy over the last couple of weeks. You look tired.
1: I am. Just a little.
2: Here you go. Fresh squeezed.
1: Thank you.
2: So, how are the guitar lessons going?
1: Well, they're a lot harder than I thought, but I'm finally losing the feeling in my fingertips.
2: And that's good?
1: Well, it's better than the pain. Here, I'll show you what I'm learn... Oh, no! I forgot my guitar. I must have left it at home.
3: Olivia, you made it. Good. We're ready to run your scenes.
1: My scenes? Now?
3: Uh-huh. Didn't you look at your rehearsal schedule?
1: Well, I thought I did, or maybe that was last week.
3: We added time for the last few rehearsals before the performance. So hurry up, everyone's waiting to do the flood scene.
1: The flood scene? But I thought we were doing the getting off the ark scene.
2: Oh dear.
1: It's okay, I know it, mostly, kind of.
2: Would you like me to tell Eugene you'll have to postpone your lesson?
1: Yes, please. Tell him I'm sorry, and I'll be sure to practice for tomorrow, and I'll remember my guitar, and thanks for the lemonade!
2: See you later, Olivia!

0: Hi, Mom.
1: Oh, hi, Olivia.
0: I'll be up in my room.
1: Is everything all right?
0: Sure. Why?
1: I thought you had guitar lessons this afternoon.
0: I did.
1: Without your guitar? You left it next to the front door.
0: Well, I was...
1: How's that song coming? You think you'll have it ready by Saturday?
0: I'm doing my best.
1: I'm sure you are. Your abuelita will be so pleased. When can I hear some of it?
0: Sometime soon. Well, not yet, though. I want to be ready for my big debut. I want you to be surprised, too.
1: Oh, that's sweet. We decided to have her party at the banquet room in the Hacienda restaurant.
0: Really? She'll like that.
1: We'll have to be there at noon, though, so we can decorate.
0: Noon? Okay. Well, I'll be upstairs.
1: It's your turn to set the table for dinner.
0: Okay. Set the table. Chord practice.
1: Are you sure you're all right?
0: Yeah, it's all right. I mean, I'm all right. Never mind.
2: Okay, thanks everyone. Get plenty of rest tonight for the big show tomorrow. See you at noon, sharp.
3: Connie, I'm going to tighten the rigging on top of the arc. It looks loose to me.
2: Okay, thanks, Whit.
0: See you, Connie.
2: Olivia?
0: Yeah?
2: Please tell me you'll know your lines tomorrow, because if you perform like you
0: I'll
2: did today...
0: I'll know them, Connie. Like the palm of my hand.
2: Don't you mean like the back of your hand?
4: Ah, Miss Parker, there you are.
0: Eugene.
4: Come with me, please.
0: To where?
4: The rehearsal room. I've got a guitar tuned up and ready. I want to hear how you're doing.
0: Well, you don't have to worry about that.
4: I don't?
0: Everything will be just fine.
4: Well, you're performing the song for your grandmother tomorrow, correct?
0: Correct. I mean, yes.
4: Well, then I'd like to hear it. As a student of mine, your work indirectly speaks to my teaching skills. I want to be certain that you're prepared.
2: Wait a minute. She's playing a song tomorrow? What time tomorrow?
0: Noon?
2: Noon? You're supposed to be here at noon.
0: I am?
2: That's right. We've been saying noon all along. Haven't you been listening?
0: I thought I was, but...
2: Okay, all right. I'm sorry, Olivia, but I'm going to have to find someone else to play Mrs. Noah tomorrow.
0: What?
2: Well, you can't be in two places at once. And even if you said you'd do the play, I'm not sure that I can trust you to know the lines. So you're out. I'm sorry.
0: But I thought...
4: I suppose that simplifies things. Shall we go to the rehearsal room to hear your progress?
0: Yeah, okay. Well, no, I better not. I'm not ready. I can't do it. I can't do any of this. This is terrible.
4: Miss Parker?
3: Eugene, what just happened?
4: Well, I do believe that Olivia Parker is in the midst of a proverbial meltdown.
3: Oh, dear. Here, hold this hammer, will you?
4: Huh? Oh, of course. Don't suppose I'll ever hear that song.

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We always love hearing from you.

0: Olivia.
1: Why won't the imagination station open up for me?
0: Well, it's turned off. Why do you want to go in the imagination station?
1: To go back in time. Just a couple of weeks. Is that so much to ask?
0: Well, I'm afraid it doesn't work like that. Let's talk about this.
1: There's nothing to talk about. I blew it. I failed, plain and simple.
0: Now, slow down.
1: Why did it have to be so hard? I said I'd perform in the play because Connie needed me to. I said I'd play the guitar for my grandmother because I wanted to make my mother proud. And my grandmother happy. And I wanted to prove my dad wrong about the attic.
0: Oh?
1: Now look at me. I'm not in the play. I don't know how to perform the song. And my dad will be right. I don't finish things. I'm a flake.
0: Oh, now it sounds as if you overcommitted yourself. That's all.
1: That's all?
0: Well, it happens. Sometimes I get so caught up in trying to be helpful or being busy that we forget the Luke 14 rule of project management.
1: The Luke 14 what?
0: It's a passage in the Bible where Jesus talked about...
1: Wait a minute. Jesus talked about project management?
0: He said that no one should build a building without making sure they have the means to finish it. Or no one should go to war without making sure they have the army to win. Before we do anything, we should always count the cost. Otherwise, you wind up with a half-finished building or a lost battle.
1: Oh.
0: When you took on these commitments, did you stop to count the cost? Were you sure you had the time or the energy or the ability to pull it off?
1: No.

0: that's why my dad keeps talking about the attic.
1: Okay, you lost me with the attic.
0: Well, it's full of things I thought I wanted to do, but I lost interest in or quit.
1: Because something else seemed more important to you.
0: Yeah, I'm a flake.
1: Oh, now you're no flake.
0: My dad thinks so. He said the money for my college education is in the attic.
1: Well, I'm sure he's joking about that. And I'm certain he doesn't think you're a flake. Still, he probably feels frustrated when he spends time and money to encourage you in your interests, only to have you drop them. You see, you have to count the cost before you commit yourself. Make sure you're acting for a purpose, not out of a whim, and have the discipline to stick with it.
0: But my family is going to be disappointed in me tomorrow.
2: Perhaps they won't have to be.
0: Why not? I can't play that song for my grandmother.
2: Oh, giving up, are you?
0: I'm not giving up. I don't know.
2: Ms. Parker, since you're no longer performing in the play, I estimate that you have approximately 18 hours to practice before your grandmother's party.
0: You want me to practice 18 hours?
2: Well, not all of it.
0: Phew.
2: You may sleep for 8 of those hours.
0: Are you serious? You think I should still try?
2: I do indeed. In spite of whatever you may be feeling, I do believe that you have the skill to play well. As your mother said, it's in your blood.
0: But I can't do it alone.
2: Who said you'd be alone?

0: Gracias.
1: All right. Mama, before we get to the cake and the presents, Olivia has something for you. Olivia?
2: Grandma, abuelita, this is just a little song I learned to play for you, with the help of Eugene Meltzner.
3: Greetings and birthday salutations, or as they say in some parts of the world, Feliz cumpleaños, y que todos tus deseos se vuelvan realidad.
2: Abuelita, this is a song I heard that you love.
3: Ready? You start.
2: Okay. Over to you, Eugene.
3: Back to you, Olivia.
2: Eugene? Hey, you're pretty good.
3: Practice makes perfect, as they say. Come back for more lessons and you'll see for yourself.
2: Deal.
3: Back to you.
2: Take it away, Eugene.
4: You know, there's an important lesson in today's episode. When we commit to doing something, we should always see it to the end. And we... Dave?
5: Huh?
4: My script ran out?
5: Oh, yeah, sorry about that. We didn't get it written in time.
4: What? You mean you didn't actually finish the wrap-up for the show about finishing what you start?
5: Ironic, huh? Sorry about that. You're just going to have to wing it.
4: Okay. Write to me and tell me what you've learned from today's adventure. My address is Adventures in Odyssey, Colorado Springs, Colorado, 80995. 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Today's adventure, finish what you... Get it? Finish what you... start? Anyway, today's adventure is included in Album 51, Take It From the Top, along with 11 other episodes. Adventures in Odyssey is a presentation of Focus on the Family. Finish What You... was written by Tim Hodge and Paul McCusker, with sound design by Christopher Deal. Music by John Campbell. Our cast included Hope Levy, Will Ryan, Katie Lee, and Andre Stoika. And I'm Chris, hoping you'll join us again next time for more Adventures in...

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0: Hello and welcome to Kids Talk. I'm Uncle Aaron. Hey, Aunt Amber, will you stop? Thanks. As I was saying, welcome to... Hey, Aunt Amber, can you quit? Boys and girls, I am so sorry. Aunt Amber is being a little bit of a pest over here right now.
1: Finally, you get it.
0: Get what?
1: Well, this is what we were going to be talking about today, isn't it? Being a pest? Or why we shouldn't be a pest and be respectful to those around us, being a blessing.
0: Okay, now I get what you're doing. You were setting up the scene for what we're talking about today. Well, then yes, you definitely were being a good example of being a pest. Or maybe that's a bad example.
1: Oh, I have the perfect song for this.

0: That was a fun song. I like that one.
1: It sure is. Kids, are you ever a pest? Now, let's be honest here.
0: Do you ever pull your sister's hair or maybe sit there and copy them until it drives them bananas?
1: Do you ever run through the house in your muddy boots because you forgot to take them off as you were rushing to get something and it messed up the fresh, clean floors?
0: What if you borrowed some of your dad's tools but didn't put them away after you were done and they got rained on? Oh, that would be horrible.
1: Sounds like being a pest is something that we call not showing respect to others, things, job, or maybe even the person themselves.
0: You're right. Respect. What does that word respect mean?
1: Well, the biblical meaning of respect is the act of valuing, honoring, and having regard for others. We need to have respect first and most importantly to God. It says in Deuteronomy 6:5, "And thou shalt love the Lord thy God with all thine heart and with all thy soul and with all thy might." This love includes respect because it acknowledges God's sovereignty.
0: Next, we need to respect those that have been put in authority over us. Why? Well, because God has allowed them to be in that position. We read in Romans 13, verses 1 and 2, "Let every soul be subject unto the higher powers. For there is no power but of God, the powers that are ordained of God. Whosoever therefore resisteth the power, resisteth the ordinance of God. And they that resist shall receive to themselves damnation."
1: Let's break that down for you a little bit. God allows different people to be put into place. Like in the Old Testament, there were some really amazing kings and then some really horrible kings. But unless they went against God's word, we, the people, are to respect them in that position. The next verse says that if we do not, then it could bring judgment on ourselves. So for you kiddos, respect your teachers, police officers, other government officials, anyone that God has given that authority.
0: The only exception for this is if they're asking you to do something against God. Then that's when you can respectfully say, no. God has also asked you and us adults to respect our parents. In Exodus 20, verse 12, it says, "Honor thy father and thy mother, that thy days may be long upon the land which the Lord thy God giveth thee."
1: The word honor here means heavy or weighty, meaning to give weight or grant a person the position respect. Here in verse 12, it means to prize highly, care for, show respect for, and obey. But that is not the only place that God tells children honor or obey their parents. He repeats it in Ephesians 6:1. "Children, obey your parents in the Lord, for this is right."
0: Next, God wants us to have respect for each other. Yes, even your brothers and sisters. God values every single human life, from that of an unborn baby, all the way to those among us that are older. It says in 1 Peter 2:17, "Honor all men, love the brotherhood, fear God, honor the king." There's that word honor again, with the meaning to treat others with respect. I know it's super hard to have self-control and treat others nice when sometimes they're not nice too, but God has called us to do just that. And with his help, we can.
1: If we are treating each other with respect, what do you think our actions and our conversation is going to be like? Pleasing to God and a blessing to others. When others can see Jesus in our lives and we are the light that he has called us to be, respecting others becomes easier.
0: Now, I know that we forget every once in a while to put things away, or maybe we forget to not bug our brother or sister so much. Just remember, though, that God loves you and he loves them also. So be respectful and show them Jesus in everything you do.
1: Before we end today, we better wish some kids a happy birthday. Let's get started on the 13th. Happy birthday to Willow Hagman, Aquila Werner, Grace Gawin, Liam Escobedo, Jonathan Risco, Sawyer Bamberg, Jameson Shatters, Michaela Tate, Ephraim Wandell, and graduate Ruby Anderson. On the 14th, we want to wish happy birthday to Adeline Naminsky, Lucy Bernander, Madeline Finch, Andrew Cecilio, Roxanna Dalton, Archer Siegman, and River Blazer.
0: Happy birthday on the 15th to Breland Zilke, Julia Lentz, Ezra Heft, Ethan Alden, Matthias Mendez, Benjamin DeMorel, Elliot Preston, and graduate Timothy Gatsky. Graduating on the 16th are Lauren Gayden and Nora Frank. Happy birthday to you, as well as James Barrett and Sarah Bellaparte. On the 17th, we say happy birthday to Wesley Heinen, Elena Cable, Mateo Garcia, Lydia Goldsberry, and graduate Eliana Dvoracek.
1: Happy birthday on the 18th to Brantley Page, David Jenkins, Russell Anson, and two graduates, Calvin Alexander and Karis Yoder. On the 19th, we have three birthdays. Happy birthday to Nora Francis, Ruby Bunting, and Joshua Montgomery.
0: Happy birthday from all of us here at Kids Talk. 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
1: I hope she's home.
2: Can I ring the bell?
3: May I ring the bell?
2: But I want to.
0: Well, somebody better, or we'll miss our visit with Mrs. G.
4: Hello. I'm glad to see you. I was listening for you. Come on in.
0: How about some stories?
4: Stories? Yes, I've got some specially for you.
5: Where is he? And what's Jesus up to now? Somehow we've got to get hold of him.
4: Well, he can certainly perform miracles. I saw him raise Lazarus from the dead at Bethany. The man had been dead and buried 4 days in a stone-sealed tomb. And yet I, with me own eyes, saw him walk out when Jesus called, "Lazarus, come out of there!" The dead man came out groping and struggling. He was wrapped up in grave clothes. Jesus said, "Undo him." And there stood Lazarus, large as life. I'll never forget it. Oh, he's home with his sisters now, Mary and Martha. Oh, I tell you. Will you stop talking? Oh, yes, sir. Sure, sir. But I can't help. Oh, this is terrible. The whole nation will believe that this Jesus is Messiah, and we'll have a riot on our hands. The Romans will be very upset. They have beastly ways of quelling riots. Caiaphas the high priest said, "Idiots! Why should the whole nation perish for this? All we have to do is to get rid of Jesus, and the nation will be saved. Let one man die instead of all the people." "Passover will soon be here," another ruler put in. "Do you think he'll come to Jerusalem for the feast this year?" But no one was sure. That was how things stood in Jerusalem regarding Jesus. The Sanhedrin, the Jewish leaders, were worried, and some were determined to put Jesus to death. And Jesus, with his disciples and the vast crowd, was on his way to Jerusalem to celebrate Passover. They were almost at Bethany, a village 2 miles east of Jerusalem, but hidden from the city by the Mount of Olives. Bethany nestled at the foot of the eastern side of the mount. Jesus loved Bethany. He'd stayed in Bethany many a time on his way to Jerusalem from the Galilee. Jesus had 3 special friends who lived in Bethany: Lazarus and his sisters, Martha and Mary. Not long ago, Jesus' friend Lazarus had been taken very ill and had actually died. But Jesus had come and raised him to life again. At this very moment, as Jesus and his disciples and the crowd were approaching Bethany, there was great excitement in the village. "Heard the news?" a man asked his friend whom he met in the street. "No, what news?" "Jesus of Nazareth will be here by the Sabbath. I guess he'll put up in Bethany over Sabbath. Mustn't travel on the Sabbath, you know. I'd like to see him. He raised Lazarus from the dead, you know. Been dead 4 days. Seemed hopeless." "I know," his friend interrupted. "Marvelous. Oh, I'd like to see him too. Lazarus goes about here hale and hearty now. Oh, I'd like to see his raiser, his bringer back to life. Wouldn't you? Maybe Jesus will stay here in Bethany. Oh, he'd like to see his patient, no doubt." But how do you know Jesus is really coming here? Who told you?" "Oh, travellers on the way passed the crowd. They said that Jesus is coming along the road with his disciples and the hugest crowd you ever did see, I guess from the Galilee. But the travellers said they'd picked up people from every place they'd passed through on the way. Since the crowd won't be travelling on the Sabbath, they're sure to be here before Sabbath and spend Sabbath here in our village. We'll get the chance to see him." Well, one told another, and another told the next one, and soon all Bethany had heard that Jesus was on his way, coming closer every minute. And of course, he'd be in Bethany over Sabbath. "What?" said Simon, a rich man who'd once been a leper but now was healed. Had Jesus healed him too? "What? Jesus coming to our village? Oh, we must make him a nice meal, a supper, a banquet. We'll do it the evening after Sabbath, and we'll invite his friends to come and eat with him. Jesus is coming to Bethany." The news was in everyone's mouth.
5: When Simon talked with Martha and Mary about it, he said, "Of course, Jesus will be the guest of honor at the banquet, but Lazarus must have the seat next to him." "Count me in to serve and help wherever I can," Martha said. "I'll be pleased to do anything I can to help." "Right," said Simon. "I have no more worries about the meal if you'll help, Martha. Oh, you know a thing or two about serving a meal." "It's been my life," Martha said, and so they began to plan the banquet. When Mary heard the news that Jesus was coming and that there was to be a meal in his honor, she said to herself, "I wonder what Jesus' thoughts are just now. I've heard that some members of the Sanhedrin are bent on killing him. He knows it. When he came here to raise my dear brother Lazarus, he came at the risk of his own life. And he's told us that he's going to Jerusalem to die. Do people not hear what he says? Do they not understand? Oh, what can I give him? What can I do for him? Nothing. Nothing at all. With all that hatred, I know there's excitement, but there's hatred too. Deep, deep hatred. Our leaders hate him. Would it help if I showed that one person loves him? That I love him and honor him? How can I show him that? What can I do? What can I give him? Nothing?" Then Mary had an idea. "Yes, I could. Perhaps in the middle of the banquet, I'll choose the time, the right time. Oh, I'd better go and help Martha now, but yes, yes, I'll do it at the banquet." Once, perhaps long before she knew Jesus at all, Mary had been very extravagant. She'd bought a pretty alabaster jar of expensive perfume. It was pure nard, the very best. Mary had never opened it. And had she ever shown her treasure to Martha? Martha would have called her frivolous and extravagant. "What?" Martha would have screamed. "Mary, you spent almost as much money on that perfume as a working man earns in a whole year." Martha was so practical. She had no time for frippery frapperies. So Mary had kept her treasure, her precious perfume, a secret. She hadn't known herself what she would do with it, but now she had an idea. Meanwhile, arrangements were made for the banquet to honor Jesus at Simon the one-time leper's house. News had also reached Jerusalem that Jesus of Nazareth was going to be in Bethany on Sabbath. "What? What?" people said, and many rushed down to Bethany to see Jesus and Lazarus. And there was murder in the hearts of some. "Jesus must die," they said. "And Lazarus too. It's because of Lazarus that many are following Jesus." Well, Jesus came to Bethany, and so did the Sabbath. The Sabbath that was just before Passover. And in the evening, the invited guests made their way to Simon's house for the banquet. As was the custom, uninvited guests pushed in and stood round the walls of Simon's dining room. There was Jesus reclining on the couch set for him beside the table. Next to him was Lazarus resting on his couch. Every one of the invited guests reclined on a couch with his feet pointing towards the wall. Jesus' 12 disciples were there. Peter, James and John, Andrew, Philip, Nathanael, as well as Matthew and Thomas, Simon the Zealot, Thaddeus, James the son of Alphaeus, and Judas Iscariot. Judas had a cross look on his face. What was the matter with him? In his hand was the money bag. After all, he was the treasurer for the group of disciples. Oh, yes. And the Bible tells us that sometimes Judas dipped into the funds in that bag and used some of the money for himself. And he was one of Jesus' special disciples? Never. But yes. The meal was on. Martha was running in and out of the kitchen, managing things splendidly. How good everything tasted. Those who stood around the walls were busy talking to one another. "Which, tell me, which is Lazarus?" "That one next to Jesus." "No, no, I know him. He's the host, Simon the leper."
4: one the other side of Jesus. Oh, is that Lazarus? He looks well and happy. Well, wouldn't you look well and happy if you'd been dead and come back to life again? I would. Is Jesus going to Jerusalem for Passover? How should I know? It'd be wise not to. Why? They mean to kill him up there. Don't be silly. Someone joined the conversation. Don't talk about killing him. He's going to set up his kingdom. Oh, they want to kill him up there, I tell you, the other persisted. Oh, who's that woman pushing her way through the bystanders? Surely it's Lazarus' sister, Mary. Why, she's making straight for Jesus. Whatever's she doing? Is she wringing her hands? No, she's twisting something in her hands. Oh, and now she's pouring something from a jar. Oh, she must have been opening that jar just now. She's pouring... Smell it. It's expensive perfume. And she's pouring it over Jesus' feet. Everyone stopped eating for a moment. The fragrance of the perfume filled the place. Now the woman knelt at Jesus' feet and wiped them with her hair. What's going on here? One of the guests said. What a waste of good money, another voice broke in. That perfume, nard no less, could have been sold for a fortune and given to the poor. Whoever said that? What? Was it one of Jesus' special disciples? Yes, it was Judas. Judas Iscariot, the treasurer for the 12. But there were those who were ready to agree with him. That perfume could have been sold and the money given to the poor. And the Bible tells us that Judas said it not because he cared about the poor, but because he would have liked to have that money in his bag. But listen, now Jesus is speaking. Let her alone. She has done this in preparation for my burial. You have the poor to help always, but me you will not have always. Truly I tell you, wherever the gospel is proclaimed in the whole world, what this woman has done will be told as well, in memory of her. After the banquet, Alf and his dad and Joe, who had stood along the walls and seen everything that happened, went for a walk. The boys walked together ahead. Alf's dad was deep in thought. That Judas Iscariot is a bad man, he said to himself. He had a look of hatred on his face when that woman broke her perfume jar over Jesus' feet. I do believe that he hates Jesus. Is he jealous or what? If I were Jesus, I'd send him packing. That one will be no good to him or his kingdom.
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7: Benaiah was fearless in his destruction of Israel's foes. This is Jim Garlow. Benaiah confronted and defeated the two giant men of Moab. He victoriously attacked an Egyptian of great stature. Then Benaiah confronted a lion. The lion fell in a hidden trap. Benaiah descended into the pit and slew it single-handed. Then King David made Benaiah commander of Israel's army. When a lion's roar registers in the auditory cortex, the brain signals the body, run away as fast as you can. So when the Bible says Satan prowls around like a lion, it's tempting to cower. But the key word is like. Satan is a poser who is powerless. 2 Timothy 1:7 says, "For God hath not given us the spirit of fear, but of power, and of love, and of a sound mind." When it appears that wickedness prevails, remember that God is ultimately in control. Be courageous. There's more at wellversedworld.org.
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9: 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Umar, how are you feeling? Are you in pain?
11: My leg no longer hurts.
9: Well, it was very infected from the leprosy. If your family hadn't brought you to me, you would have died.
11: Cabeceo! Really?
9: Yes, I'm sorry, but I had to remove your leg.
11: I know that, sir. It feels strange trying to move something that's not there.
9: I will get you a crutch that'll help you walk.
11: Thank you, doctor.
9: Umar, if you had died, do you know where your spirit would have gone?
11: No, I don't.
9: This is the Bible. It's full of God's words to us. In this book, he tells us what happens when we die. Here, you can have it.
11: No. I can't read English. Do you have a Bible in my language?
9: Unfortunately, it hasn't been translated to Yolunka.
11: Okay, then. You tell me now where we go when we die.
9: Well, because of our bad heart, we are separated from God. So, when we die, we'll be in a terrible place without him forever. No matter how many good things we do, we can never earn our way back to God. But he loved us so much that he sent his son Jesus to earth to die and take our punishment. Because of this gift of God, we can be forgiven and know for sure that we will live with him forever in a very good place.
11: Does this apply to everybody?
9: It applies to everyone who confesses with their mouth that Jesus is Lord and believes in their heart that God raised him from the dead.
11: How am I supposed to believe in my heart that God raised him from the dead? I know almost nothing about this Jesus.
9: Well, it's all in this book. If you'd like, I will read it to you.
11: Yes. Can you teach me how to read it for myself?
9: Sure I could, and I will.
12: Hey guys, this is Michelle, and I'm so glad you've joined us for today's exciting episode of the Brinkman Adventures. I don't know about you, but I can still remember the first time I read all by myself. It was so exciting. Well, right now, Umar is trying to read for the first time. Let's join the doctor and him and see how it's going.
11: For God hates...
9: Hath?
11: Hats? Not giving us the sprites...
9: Spirits.
11: Spirits of fear,
9: good,
11: but of power and of love.
9: Yes.
11: And of a sound...
9: Sound?
11: Sound mind.
9: Sound mind. That's great, Umar. That's great. Do you understand what you're reading?
11: No. Doctor, I'm sorry. I don't understand.
9: Well, it's okay. Hey, because you're a Christian, God's spirit lives in you.
11: Yes.
9: Yes. You no longer need to be afraid of people, of demons, or of death.
11: Yes.
9: Instead of fear, God's spirit gives you power. It gives you understanding.
11: How can I understand if I can't read?
9: You just read it.
11: No. I don't understand it. I'll never be able to read it for myself.
9: Oh, come on, Umar. Come on. Have a little faith, okay?
11: I read English like a baby. It's so hard for me. I wish there was a Bible in Yolunka.
9: Well, Umar, maybe one day there will be. Maybe the Lord will use you to accomplish this task.
11: Impossible.
9: Can you pray?
11: Yes.
9: Well, start asking God to send a translator.
11: Now this I would do. For the eyes of the Lord run to and fro throughout the world. What's a throughout? Someday I will read this. Right, Lord? Oh no, no.
13: Uma!
11: Brother!
13: The rebels? Yes, in the village. We need to go now.
11: What about the doctor? Is he okay?
13: I don't think so. The clinic is burning.
11: No, why?
13: Where's your crutch?
11: It's broken. What? He was going to give me a new one today.
13: How did you get here?
11: I crawled.
13: We need to go now. Come, I carry you.
11: No, I will only slow you down. They will catch both of us.
13: Brother, I cannot leave you.
11: It's okay. I'll hide in the bush. You must go now.
13: Okay. I will come back for you when it is safe.

0: This is Greg Johnson.
1: Greg, this is Mark Roberts.
0: Oh, hey, Mr. Roberts.
1: Now, you still suffering in Paris?
0: You know.
1: I'm in a village in West Africa. They had a church here years ago, but nothing now. The believers have been praying and fasting for 40 days, asking God to send a translator to help them. I immediately thought of you guys.
0: Wow.
1: I'll send the information that I have on them. I think you need to start praying about this.
0: We'll do that, sir. You guys comfortable?
2: After traveling for 2 solid days, I think I could be comfortable anywhere.
0: How about you, Mikey?
3: I like it. It's like camping.
2: That's because there's no roof. And Greg, I'm going to need a door on the outhouse.
0: I know. It's the first thing on my list.
2: What is that?
0: I have no idea. Yabby, it's late. Can I help you?
4: When I was a young man, the missionaries would blow this horn when it's time for church.
0: It's nearly midnight. Why are you blowing it now?
4: It's time for church. We have our pastor. And so now you preach.
0: What? Now?
3: Snowball, I've got to carry you. There are wild animals around here. I know. I wish I could let you walk. Someone's camping in that little grass hut. Wow, this is cool. I think I hear something. Snowball, we need to get out of here. Come on.
2: You coming to bed?
0: I'm not getting anywhere on this translating, Lisa. Am I keeping you awake?
2: No, I can't sleep. That baby never stops crying. I hear everything around us.
0: I'm sorry, the roof's another thing on the list. I'll get to it one of these days.
2: One of these days?
3: Hey, Dad. Today, when Snowball and I went for a walk, we went down the logging trail.
2: You didn't go too far, did you?
3: Not very.
2: What'd you see?
3: We found this cool little camp. There's a guy living in it.
0: What?
3: He's only got one leg, Dad. He was crawling on the ground.
2: Oh, my.
0: Did you talk to him?
3: No. He scared me.
2: What's the cat chasing?
3: Nothing. She's in bed with me.
2: Are you making that scratching sound?
3: No. It's not me.
2: Greg, what is that?
0: No way. Mikey, come here quick.
2: What?
0: It's a battle.
3: Oh, that's cool. Mammoth spider versus giant cockroach. Snowball wants to get in on the fight.
2: Welcome to Africa.
0: Embrace it, honey.
5: Nuali Yesu. Who's that?
3: Hey.
5: Ah, I see you, boy. Right there in the trees. You're the one I caught scratching around in my camp like a little bird monkey. Next time, I'll catch you.
3: Are you hungry?
5: Do you think I like eating cassava roots all day? Am I hungry? What kind of cruel question is that?
3: I brought you food.
5: You brought me food?
3: Yes, some of our leftovers.
5: Well, come and join me, please. Sit down. Why you do this?
3: I thought you might need some food.
5: Thank you. Oh, I have not had bread for many months. Father in heaven, we thank thee for thy daily bread. In the name of the Father, and of the Son, and of the Holy Spirit. Amen.
3: I'm Mikey.
5: Umar. So good. So good.
3: Are you a Christian, Umar?
5: Yes. See, I have Bible right here. I carry it everywhere I go.
3: You can read it?
5: No.

0: but it is the Bible.
1: Then how did you learn about Jesus?
0: A good doctor.
1: Oh, cool. My parents are missionaries. They're here to translate the Bible.
0: Eh? What did you say, boy?
1: My parents are missionaries.
0: No. The other part.
1: They're translating the Bible?
0: Into what language?
1: Yalunka.
0: Hallelujah! Thank you, Jesus.
1: Wow.
0: How long have you been here?
1: For about a year.
0: I cannot believe this. I have been praying for a Bible in the Yalunka language. I have been fasting, and God has heard. I am so happy. Can you get me a Yalunka Bible?
1: No, it's not done, and it's not going so well.
0: What is the problem?
1: Mostly the baby next door.
0: A next door baby is problem?
1: We haven't been getting much sleep lately. Our roof is open, so we hear it cry all night. It's making Mom and Dad really crabby.
0: Omar will take this problem to the Lord.
1: What happened to your leg?
0: Rolling down trail, the leg got caught in hole, and it just popped up.
1: Really?
0: No, leprosy. I get sick with leprosy. My leg became infected. The doctor saved my life by cutting it off.
1: Why do you live here in the jungle? Where's your family?
0: Rebels come and raid village. Everybody run. I couldn't run. I hide. For many days, rebels lived in my village. I crawl past them to the water hole at night.
1: Did they catch you?
0: Did they catch me? If they catch me, I will not be here now, would I?
1: Oh, yeah.
0: I didn't feel safe in my village. My family didn't come back, so I crawled like a snake. Crawled many, many days and crossed border into this country. Now I hide here.
1: Oh. I need to get going. We have a church meeting tonight. You should come.
0: Oh, no. Thank you. But not safe for Umar.
1: Why isn't it safe?
0: Not my tribe. I cannot trust. They may try to kill me.
1: The people there are nice.
0: No, not safe. Enough talk. You bring bread next time?
1: Sure. I'll come back again sometime soon.
0: I would like that.
2: Here, hon. I'm not doing much good.
3: Thank you, miss. He never stops crying. I am getting so very tired.
2: I can relate. Trust me. I wish I knew what to tell you. Really.
3: Thank you for trying to help, Sha. I think I'll go now.
2: Craig, it seems like everything we're doing is failing here.
4: It's okay. You did your best.
2: It's not okay. I haven't gotten a full night's sleep for weeks, and neither have you. You're exhausted. This isn't working.
5: Greg, sorry it took me a week to respond. Is something wrong?
6: It's not going very well, sir.
5: What's the problem?
6: We're making some progress, but it's been a year and I still haven't gotten the roof done. Lisa and I are... Well, we're really struggling, sir.
5: Greg, the first year is always tough.
6: I know, that's what they say, but we're feeling pretty isolated out here.
5: Greg? Hello? Are you still there?
4: How's it coming, Mikey?
1: I'm almost done, Dad.
4: Here, let's see it. Straps look really good. I think it'll work. Looks like we're getting another rainstorm.
2: Greg!
7: What?
2: Greg, I've had it. Look at this. My house is getting soaked. Look at our bed. It's the third time this week.
4: I paid them, Lisa. I can't help it. They took our money but never delivered. I'm doing my best between this and the translation.
2: I know you're doing your best, Greg. That's the problem. This is impossible. There's no roof, no door. I can't. I have no privacy, and you're never around.
4: Well, I'm done trying, Lisa. I don't want to do this anymore.
2: And I want to go home. I don't care what you do. I'm leaving.
1: Hey.
0: Mikey?
1: Mikey and Snowball.
0: It's good to see both of you.
1: I have something for you.
0: Something for me?
1: Here, it's almost done.
0: What is this, young friend?
1: It's a wooden leg. My dad helped me. See? You strap it on right here.
0: Would you look at that? I'm walking. Omar's walking. I'm running.
1: Maybe you shouldn't run with it.
0: Thank you many times over, Mikey.
1: You're welcome.
0: Mikey, look at me. Something is wrong.
1: I think we're leaving. My mom and dad were fighting. My mom wants to go home.
0: I'm so sorry, Mikey.
1: They don't know I'm here. I should go.
0: Omar will pray.
4: She can take care of herself. I'll just live in this jungle. I'm working my tail off. Can't she see that? It's not just my mission. You called her too. Why is it all up to me? Ugh, stupid gnats. Crawling on my nose, and my ears, my eyes. Gnat juice all over me. Going to get eaten by something. I'm lost. Lord. Omar?
0: Yes? This is Omar.
4: Thank goodness.
0: What are you doing out here?
4: I'm quitting, Omar. I've had enough.
0: Mr. Johnson, I have been asking God for a Yalunka Bible. Then you came. I know God will help you finish.
4: I'm already finished. Goodbye, Omar.
0: Lord, I don't understand. Why would you send him if you knew he would quit? I have been praying for them every day, Lord. This makes no sense. Okay, Father. Tomorrow, I will go into the village and talk to the Johnsons.
3: What are you doing there? You stay out of their house. Do you hear me?
0: Is this where the white missionaries live?
3: Hey, you're that one-legged man who lived in the woods.
0: Where are they? I need to talk to them.
3: Well, they already left. Last night, I heard them fighting, and when I came this morning, all their things were gone. They packed their truck and drove away.
0: Where did they go?
3: Probably back to America.
0: Oh, no. I'm too late.
1: It's colder here.
4: That's because we're in the mountains. Do you understand why we came here, Mikey?
1: Yeah, to pray and ask God to help us.
4: You're right. Why don't you take Snowball into the cabin with her cage and litter box?
1: Yes, sir.
2: Something's not right, Greg.
4: What is it?
2: I'm feeling kind of weird, sort of dizzy.
4: Do you need help getting out?
2: Maybe.
4: A 103? Lisa, you're burning up. Here. Does this feel good?
2: Yes. Thanks.
1: Dad?
4: In here, with Mom.
1: What are these?
4: They look like little blueberries, but don't eat them.
1: Uh-oh.
4: What?
1: I already did.
4: How many did you eat?
1: Lots.
4: Just now?
1: I've been eating them since we got here.
4: Do you feel all right?
1: No, my stomach hurts, and it's making funny noises.
4: Oh, Mikey!
1: I'm sorry. I didn't know. Dad, I'm gonna...
4: Run to the bathroom. Here, Mikey, take a drink. Good son. Honey, you need to drink too. Please. Lisa. Wake up, honey. Oh, God. Snowball, no! Snowball! Come back. God, I'm lost. I can't find you. Please, come find me. I'll wait for you. Jesus, son of David. Have mercy on me. Did you eat your strawberries this morning?
1: I can't even look at berries.
4: Mikey, I'm so sorry about Snowball.
1: It's okay, Dad. Maybe she found another kid who needs her.
2: Greg, thank you for all you did for us.
4: You're my family. And I love you.
1: Look, guys, we're almost home.
2: You're right.
4: We went up there to pray. Could we at least say a prayer now?
2: Good idea.
4: Lord, you know we planned on spending all week with you in prayer. I guess we sort of did, but not the kind of praying we had anticipated. Thank you for sparing Lisa and Mikey.
2: And thank you for a loving husband who modeled your love as he took such good care of us.
4: Thank you for being our strength when we couldn't go on.
2: Yes, you are our refuge and our strength.
4: Lord, you're faithful and you never quit on us. We promise not to quit on what you called us to do. From now on, we're going to do this work in your strength, based on prayer.
2: We're home.
7: Who is that? On our porch.
1: Umar?
2: I thought you said he would never come to the village. What's he doing here?
4: I have no idea.
1: Umar!
0: You are back! Mr. Johnson, I thought you left.
4: What are you doing here, Umar?
0: I think God wanted me to come here. I want to help you translate.
4: Okay, this verse is done. I've translated it from English to Yolunka. Now we need to test the translation. So you read it in Yolunka and then explain it to me in English.
0: Okay. This says that on the sixth day, God created man and also the lame animals.
4: Lame animals? Wait, how did you come up with that?
0: Right here. God created the animals that creep on the ground, lame animals.
4: Okay. I guess I can see how you arrived at that. Okay. We'll need to work on this one some more.
8: Greg and Lisa continued to work faithfully on the Yolunka Bible with the help the Lord supplied. On February 3, 2013, God answered Umar's prayer, and the Yolunka people finally received the Bible in their mother tongue. And that night, for the first time, Umar had access to the entire Bible in the language he understood best.
0: Alat alat dunye ngirin birin yito ma ahana monenfi nahaye bonye mumelugu aha. For the eyes of the Lord run to and fro throughout the whole earth to show himself strong in the behalf of them whose heart is perfect towards him. Oh, I thank you, Jesus. I thank you.
8: Mm-hmm. hope you enjoy today's episode entitled Translating Trouble. While some portions of the story are fictitious, Translating Trouble was inspired by the lives of Greg and Rebecca Pruitt, who serve with Pioneer Bible Translators. 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
9: Welcome to Fast Facts with Reasons for Hope. I'm Carl Kirby, and we're talking about the Amazing Bee. This one is a little bit off the beaten path, but it's a great example of God's fingerprints on His creation. One of creation's beautiful flowers, the bee orchid, actually mimics a female bee by looking and smelling like it in order to attract or bribe the male bee, which in turn pollinates other plants. The center of this flower is an amazingly three-dimensional duplicate of a bumblebee, including all of the colors and design patterns. Wow! But that's not all! The scent is very specific to attracting bees. It's irresistible. So, if you're a world-famous naturalist atheist like Richard Dawkins, how do you explain this in the evolutionary framework? The answer is amazing fate. Fact is, the bee-orchid relationship is an extreme example of intelligent design. It would take much more faith to believe that this was a random evolutionary process than what it obviously is, the genius of the Lord. For more information about Reasons for Hope, check us out at rforh.com.

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1: Our word for today comes from Ezekiel 14. For anyone of the house of Israel or of the strangers who dwell in Israel who separates himself from me and sets up idols in his heart and puts before him what causes him to stumble into iniquity, then comes to a prophet to inquire of him concerning me, well, I'm going to set my face against that man. Now, this word was directed to the leaders that had set up idols not in their homes but in their hearts in Israel. Matthew Henry wrote of this, he said this, quote, those whose affections are placed upon the wealth of the world and the pleasures of sense, whose God is their money, whose God is their belly, they set up their idols in their hearts. Many who have no idols in their sanctuaries have idols in their hearts, which is no less a usurpation of God's throne. Those that join themselves to idols, Henry writes, separates themselves from God, end quote. To find out more about our Bible reading plan, go to frc.org/Bible.
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0: Hi there. We've been waiting for you. We're going to have fun and learn something too, because it's time for Fables of Faith. Here are your friends, Uncle Van, Christy, and Bud.
1: What's the word we're going to talk about today?
2: Patience.
1: And what are some of the other words that you used for patience?
2: Steadfastness.
1: All right.
3: Long-suffering.
1: Long-suffering. That's the word that's used in love, joy, peace, long-suffering. Patience means having patience and long-suffering and waiting even when things aren't going the way you feel they are. Old Owl had a very good lesson that he was teaching the gang about patience. And let's tune in and see what it was.

0: Bruce, I must say, you're doing a remarkable job of learning the bylaws of the Unity Club.
1: Thanks, Phil. I'm really enjoying it, too. I sure do appreciate you guys taking your time to teach me all the things.
0: Oh, well.
1: They were only words before. Now they're beginning to mean something.
2: Well, I must say, Bruce, that we're all learning as much as you.
0: Yes, yes.
2: We thought we had all the answers, and we weren't even certain of the questions.
3: We should be thanking you, Bruce.
0: That's right.
3: I don't know when we've ever had such a feeling of unity before.
2: Right.
4: Yeah, just what I was gonna say.
5: You're all doing a very fine job. And I feel mighty good about the way you're all responding. With things going the way they are, would you prefer to quit now or continue with the teaching?
3: Oh, no, my goodness.
5: Fine. I hoped you would say that. We'll continue with our bylaws.
3: Here we go.
5: Want you all to wait here just a little while. While I go home and get something for the next lesson.
3: Okay. Well, anything you say, I brought some nuts around. Philip,
5: as vice president, you will take charge of the meeting during my absence.
0: Well, that I shall, Mr. President.
5: Fine, good lad. I'll return shortly. Carry on, Mr. Vice President.
0: Righto. Now, the next order of business is something that we all are very interested in. Well, that takes care of the business at hand. Does anyone have any matters of special interest?
4: Well, I saw some interesting flowers the other day while I was walking in the woods.
3: No, not that kind of interest.
2: I'd like to announce a picnic next week.
3: Yeah.
1: Now that's what I call interesting.
0: Yes, we should all concern ourselves with this, since we will all be participating.
3: I gave everybody an assignment. Well, as far as the food and stuff to bring.
0: Well, then that should take care of that. I presume everyone knows when it will be and where.
3: Well, maybe you better hurry. What else needs to be done?
0: Squinty, can you think of anything else?
3: Nope.
0: Well, how about you, McKelvey?
2: Nothing here, Phil.
0: Bo?
4: Not unless you want to hear about the flowers.
0: Thank you, Bo, no. Bruce, have you anything to contribute as a new member?
1: Can't think of anything.
0: Well... By rights, the meeting should be over, but Old Owl asked us to wait for his return. He certainly should have been back by now.
3: Oh, well, he'll be back if he said he would.
0: Well, then we'll take a little rest break. Everyone take a little break, and we'll resume the meeting in about 10 minutes.
3: Okay, we'll see you later.
2: Yeah, I need a break.

0: with my loaf?
1: Wondered what could have happened to Old Owl. It's been a couple of hours since he left.
2: Oh, I don't know, but I wish he'd come back. Oh, boy, am I getting hungry.
3: How I wish you hadn't brought that subject up. I just can't tolerate people who are always thinking of food. Eat, eat, eat. That's all some people think of. Now let us resume dinner. I mean, the meeting.
1: Sure, Phil. And will that be with or without onions?
3: Now cut that out, McKelvey. Beau, are you and Bruce going to enter into the meeting, or are you going to sit in the back and jabber?
1: Yeah. Beau?
3: Beau? I say, Beau.
1: Sure, Philip. What would you like us to do?
3: Well, you could at least pay attention as I speak.
4: Right, Phil, we're listening. Go ahead.
3: Well, now, the next item of business is, I had forgotten. We've run clear out of business. Did I ask if anyone had anything to contribute?
1: Yeah, nice.
3: Oh, yes. I remember the flowers. Thank you, Beau. But I'm sure we could find something more pressing than that.
5: Such as?
3: Well, such as, I don't really know.
2: Well, then why don't we let Beau tell us about the flowers?
3: Squinty, with all due respect to Beau, things are becoming boring enough without our having to be subjected to a long discourse on blossoms. By the way, how long has Old Owl been gone?
1: Oh, almost 3 hours.
2: Oh,
3: 3 hours. Oh, this is the limit.
1: That's pretty good.
3: Beau, would you and Bruce please quit talking and pay attention?
1: But we were just...
3: What could be more important than what we're doing up here?
1: I don't know. I gotta figure out what you're doing first.
3: We're waiting for Old Owl to return.
2: Yeah.
1: So are we, but we're
3: talking and interrupting the meeting. That's what you're doing?
2: Yeah.
1: But we didn't mean to.
3: Phil,
1: I've got a grand suggestion.
3: Well, let's hear it, McKelvey, please. At this point, I'll take any suggestions offered.
1: Why don't we all go home?
2: Go home? Wait just a minute, fellas. Old Owl told us to wait for him.
1: Look, he's been gone for over 3 hours now. I think he went home, laid down to take a snooze, and forgot all about us.
2: Do you really think
1: but
2: so?
1: But, McKelvey, that's not like Old Owl.
3: Yes.
1: If he said he was coming back, then he's coming back.
3: Yes. I tend to agree with Beau, although right. I do wish he would hurry.
1: Then you don't think that going home is such a good idea, I think.
3: No, I really think we should wait. I'm sure he'll return by and by. We'll just have to sit and wait.
1: Seems like an awful waste of time to me.
2: Well, then why don't you just go home, McKelvey?
1: Nope. I guess I'll wait with the rest of you.
6: Say, fellas, Bruce and I were just
3: we're
6: talking.
3: We're just gabbing. We know all about that, yes.
6: No, we were talking
3: Beau,
6: about...
3: Beau, I don't intend to argue. We will just occupy ourselves for a while until Old Owl returns.
1: Occupy ourselves with what?
3: Well, that's up to you. I know what I intend to do. If you care to follow my example, you may.
2: Well, what are you going to do, Philip?
3: Just watch.
7: Not a real bad idea.

0: My, what an industrious looking group we have here.
1: Hello, Mr. President. We were just, you know...
0: you were just trying to dream up a few more projects, I suppose. It's rather obvious what you were doing. Well, I never expected it would come to this. The whole place asleep.
1: Well, everyone, that is, except Beau and Bruce. We could hardly get to sleep, could hardly think with their incessant murmuring.
2: We weren't murmuring. We were talking sort of low so we wouldn't disturb you.
0: And what were you talking about, you two?
2: Well, when we ran out of business and nobody could think of anything to do, we decided to...
1: Beau, we were keeping busy.
3: Yeah, busy trying to think of something to do.
0: Now, lads, just hold still and let Beau finish.
2: Well, since we didn't have anything to do, Bruce and I were sort of talking over the bylaws. I figured since we were trying to learn them, we ought to be sort of familiar with them.
1: My Beau, that was a splendid idea.
2: Thanks.
1: Why didn't you let us in on it?
4: Well, he tried to, but we wouldn't listen to him.
0: My. How soon we forget what we're trying to learn.
5: But how could we learn when you weren't here to teach us? We waited for you for hours.
0: Sure you did. But how did you wait?
1: Well, as best we could. We finished the meeting, took a little break, resumed the meeting, and then...
0: And then you went to sleep. Philip, do you remember which of the bylaws we were trying to learn?
1: Well, let's see. Love, joy, peace, patience. Well, that's it. Patience.
0: Well... Did you learn anything?
5: As I said, how could we learn when you weren't here to teach?
0: I was teaching you by not being here. Patience and waiting go hand in hand. I'm glad you didn't leave before I came back. At least that shows you trust me. But patience is not a tolerant boredom.
2: Boy, we're sorry, old owl. I guess we should have been...
0: Yes, you're sorry, Beau. Of all the ones in this room, you have the least to apologize for. You and Bruce kept busy with the matter at hand. And that's the greatest part of patience. That's the part that discourages discouragement.
3: And besides, I think I know what the rest of the bylaws mean now.
0: Good for you, and Beau, and the rest of you. Remember that patience is active. Not passive. And the weight involved in patience is never so heavy that it won't allow for movement.

0: Did you find out anything about patience?
1: Yeah.
0: What do you think patience is, Christy? Is it just waiting and waiting and doing nothing and waiting and waiting? What is patience?
2: Waiting without moaning and groaning.
0: Can you be busy and patient at the same time?
2: Yeah.
0: Who was staying busy?
2: Bo and Bruce.
0: And did they learn anything?
2: Yeah.
0: So that when Old Owl came back, they knew more than they knew when he left. Patience. Remember, Old Owl said that the wait. Do you know what that means? He was kind of using a word there. What is a wait?
2: Something that you can hold papers down on.
0: That's right. It's something heavy. But wait is spelled one way that means something heavy, and is spelled another way that means patience. And he said the weight in patience is never so heavy that it doesn't allow for activity. And that's something that they're trying to learn in Unity Club, and is something that we should learn, because it's one of the fruits of the Spirit. And we should learn about these fruits of the Spirit. All right, what are the fruits that we have talked about so far? The fruits of the Spirit are love, joy, peace, patience. Next week, we're going to talk about another one. So let's invite our audience to listen and see how the gang learns about the fruits of the Spirit.
3: We sure are glad you were with us today, and we hope you had a good time with Uncle Van, Christy, Bud, and all our forest friends. Why don't you plan to be here with us next week for more Fables of Faith? Bye for now.

0: Hello there. I'm a rock. One among many. Just call me Rocky the Fossil.
1: See, you're in there somewhere.
2: Hey, is that you?
0: You spied me.
2: Sure did. Rocky the Fossil.
0: Yeah.
2: Let's get acquainted.
0: Could you move those rocks so I can see a little better?
2: Oh, sure thing. There you are. How's that?
0: Yeah, a whole lot better. There was a rock underneath me that made me quite uncomfortable.
2: Well, really? What kind of a rock are you?
0: I'm a sandstone rock.
2: I see. The softer kind.
0: Oh, yeah. That's why I was so sensitive.
2: You're going to have to watch that.
0: Well, how come?
2: Well, you'll be on the rocks with your friends if you aren't wise.
0: Oh, brother.
2: Rocky, why don't you tell us what a fossil is?
0: All right. A fossil is the trace or a print of a plant or an animal in a rock or sometimes mud.
2: Now, of course, that'd be hardened mud.
0: Oh, yeah, of course.
2: Okay, Rocky. Now, how did fossils form?
0: How were fossils made? Huh? All right, there are a couple theories. One theory is that they took millions and millions of years.
2: And the other theory?
0: That fossils were formed very, very rapidly.
2: Now, you're a rock. Which way do you believe?
0: Well, I'm under the scientific conviction that the fossils were formed very rapidly under unusual circumstances.
2: Yeah, now, what do you need to make a fossil?
0: Well, of course you need rock. And you need sediment, and you need an animal or a plant.
2: Okay, Rocky, you know, I think all of those are quite clear, except maybe sediment. Sediment would be,
0: Sediment is what makes water cloudy. It looks muddy.
2: Yeah.
0: And the water could contain dirt, mud, rock dust, chemicals, minerals, many different things to make it look cloudy.
2: Yeah, and of course, as the water sits still for a while, the sediment falls to the bottom.
0: Yeah, that's why the heaviest stuff falls first, then that which is lighter comes down.
2: Well, now, Rocky, are you saying that perhaps animal or plant life got trapped in this?
0: Oh, yes, there's much scientific evidence to say so.
2: Are fossils being made today?
0: There's no evidence of it now, because you have to have special conditions.
2: Well, Rocky, there must have been some very unusual conditions to make hippopotamuses into fossils and horses and dinosaurs and big mammoths.
0: Yeah, that's right. I think it was the same thing that carried seashells and sea life to the very top of the highest mountains.
2: Okay, what might that be, Rocky? Wind or water?
0: Water. Water is necessary for fossils. Ultra necessary. You see, every civilization that has ever existed who has left written records behind has talked about a worldwide flood.
2: Really?
0: Yeah, that's right. And you need a worldwide flood if you're going to have seashells up on mountaintops. How else would you explain it?
2: There have been seashells found on mountaintops.
0: Many. There have also been fossils of fish and other sea creatures found way up on top of mountains.
2: A worldwide flood, then.
0: That's right. You know about that, don't you?
2: Yeah, Rocky, sure do. Bible talks about that. In Genesis chapter 7, it says, in the days of Noah, there was a worldwide flood, and the water went over the highest mountains on the face of the earth.
0: Oh, yeah, that makes sense. If the water goes over the highest mountains, it's over everything else, too, so it was a worldwide flood.
2: Do you think that's a possible explanation for fossils?
0: I think it's the most logical, most scientific one that there is in the world today.
2: Why do you feel that way?
0: Well, because there's no evidence anywhere that fossils are being produced. All evidence says there was a time in history that was very unusual that produced fossils.
2: That's a good point. A fish dies today. What happens to it?
0: Well, it gets picked apart.
2: What if it's buried?
0: Well, it's liable to decay unless it's buried perfectly and sealed in.
2: And you're saying that's possibly what the flood in Noah's day could have done?
0: Well, there's no question about it. Geologists and scientists know that it's a real possibility.
2: So therefore, you'd say that the fossils were produced very rapidly?
0: Oh, yes. There's real evidence of that at the Museum of Natural History in Princeton University.
2: Oh, this sounds interesting. Can you give me the information?
0: Yeah, sure, Uncle Bob. Geologists were out at Fossil Lake, Wyoming, digging one day. And wow, what a discovery they made!
2: Really? What'd they uncover?
0: A very clear fossil of a fish swallowing another fish.
2: In the process?
0: In the process, yes. You could see the tail sticking out of the other fish's mouth.
2: He got caught with his mouth open.
0: I should say so.
2: Rocky, what kind of fish were they? Do they know?
0: Well, ichthyologists think it was a perch swallowing a herring.
2: That's interesting. Must have been something very sudden that happened that caught them like this.
0: Well, yes. This is why the flood is a very logical explanation.
2: Because there's so many millions just like this, and they're on mountain peaks, too.
0: That's right. You've got to have a worldwide flood to have your mountains covered.
2: Right on. Plus, there's no evidence that fossils are being made today.
0: That's right. But there are billions of fossils that we find, And we say, wow, they had to be made at some time and place in history. They're not being made today.
2: You know, that really makes sense, Rocky, because the Bible says in Genesis 7:21, there was a time in history when all air-breathing life died. All animals, plants, and everything that was not in the ark perished. Well, what happened to all of these dead things?
0: A good case for fossils. They were obviously trapped in all of the sediment and the rock and the mud.
2: Rocky, I believe you have another case there for us.
0: Yes, I do.
2: Where does that one come from?
0: It comes from the Hall of Paleontology at Kansas State University.
2: What is it? Looks like a fish inside of another fish.
0: Yes, that's right, Uncle Bob. A 14-foot fish swallowed a 6-foot fish.
2: You know, the fish that got swallowed, the 6-foot one, looks like it's not even digested.
0: No, it's not.
2: Wow, that shows something very sudden happened.
0: Yeah, that's right. The fish was trapped and entombed.
2: Right after it swallowed the smaller fish.
0: That's the way it looks. And this is on display at the Hall of Paleontology at Kansas State University.
2: A fossil of a 14-foot fish that swallowed a 6-foot fish.
0: All I can say, man, that fish was buried rapidly so the fossil could be produced.
2: Read Genesis chapter 7. I think you're liable to dig up a few other facts, too. Have you ever really wondered how intelligent Jesus Christ is? One day, the Pharisees, a top group of religious leaders in Jerusalem, decided they'd find out. They're meeting behind closed doors now.
3: Well, it's my personal convictions that...
4: But I don't necessarily agree, brothers, brothers. Besides the Ten Commandments that God gave to Moses, we have made 603 more commandments to be followed.
3: Yes, that's right. That's right, Ananias. I mean, we have a total of 613 commandments. Who are we to say which law is the greatest one?
5: That's very true, Philip, but I still feel the greatest law is remember the Sabbath day and keep it holy.
3: No.
4: Baloney.
3: That's only one out of 613, Bartholomew.
4: Right. I feel the greatest of all commandments is the one that says you shall do no murder.
5: I disagree.
4: Why?
5: Because Alexander, our great Pharisee forefathers have made at least 100 more laws about the Sabbath day from that one law of the Ten Commandments. Remember the Sabbath day to keep it holy. And that's why I feel the Sabbath law is the greatest commandment.
6: Joash, what do you think? You've been around a long time.
4: Well, the Ten Commandments are by far more important than the other 603 laws that we have made.
5: Yeah. He's got a point there.
4: Uh-huh. Yes, indeed. So here's how I look at it, man. The first four commandments that God gave to Moses talk about our relationship to the Lord. The first one says, you shall not worship any other gods. Commandment 2 says, don't make idols. Commandment 3 says, don't take God's name in vain. And Commandment 4, remember the Sabbath day to keep it holy.
6: Well, that's very interesting, Joash. I really never thought of that before, to be honest. The first four commandments talk about our relationship to God.
5: That's a very good point, Joash.
2: Very helpful.
6: Interesting.
4: Uh-huh. Well, the last six commandments that God gave to Moses talk about our relationship with our fellow man. Commandment number 5 says, honor your father and mother. Commandment 6 says, don't murder. Commandment 7 says, don't commit adultery. Number 8 says, don't steal. Number 9 says, don't lie. And commandment number 10 says, do not covet what your neighbor has.
7: This is very illuminating. I've never taken time out to think. So, Joash, which group of commandments would be more important? The first four that talk about our relationship with God, or the last six that talk about our relationship with our fellow man?
5: Yeah, that's a good question.
4: Yes, it is. Well, it is a toughie for sure. I would think that our relationship to God is most important, because if we are right with God, we should be right with our fellow man.
8: But Joash, can you pinpoint any one commandment as being the greatest?
4: No. They're all great.
2: The Pharisees heard how the Lord Jesus answered the Sadducees one day, so they made their plan.
9: That's a good idea. We'll embarrass Jesus of Nazareth. Right. He claims to know so much.
2: Yeah.
9: Just pop a good question to him, Demetrius.
10: No, right.
9: You're our lawyer.
2: Shh, here he comes.
10: Jesus of Nazareth, I have a very important question for you. Which of the commandments is the greatest?
2: All right. You shall love the Lord your God with all of your heart and with all of your soul and with all of your mind. This is the great and foremost commandment, and a second commandment is similar to it. You shall love your neighbor just like you love yourself. Now, men, all of the demands of the prophets and all of the other commandments come from these two laws. What do you know?
9: Come on, men, and let's be going.
2: Yeah, let's get out of here. The Pharisees attempted to trap the Lord Jesus and make him look foolish. But the great mind of Jesus Christ again won out. The Pharisees, like whip puppies, have gone back to their headquarters now.
4: Can I have your attention?
9: Although we do not agree with what Jesus of Nazareth teaches, what he did say about the greatest commandment was very interesting.
7: Yeah, I should say so. He left me speechless.
4: Did you notice the first commandment that he gave, the greatest commandment, that you shall love the Lord your God with all of your heart and your mind and your soul?
8: Yes, Joash, that summarizes the first four commandments, our relationship to God.
4: Yeah, precisely.
7: And then you notice, Joash, that he said there is a second commandment that is very similar to the first? That you should love your neighbor just like you love yourself.
2: Yeah.
7: And that summarized the last six commandments.
11: Our relationship to our fellow man.
2: In today's true story from Matthew chapter 22, the Lord Jesus Christ showed us clearly that love is the greatest. Love for the Lord and for our fellow man. How does this apply to you?

0: Well, thanks for stopping in for Storybook Room today. We've had an enjoyable time. Check? Check, check. See you next time, okay? Right here on this good listening station.
1: 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Always say a prayer. 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

0: Woodland!
1: Ranger Bill, warrior of the woodland, struggling against extreme odds, traveling dangerous trails, fighting the many enemies of nature. This is the job of the guardian of the forest, Ranger Bill. Pouring rain, freezing cold, blistering heat, snow, floods, bears, rattlesnakes, mountain lions. Yes, all this in exchange for the satisfaction and pride

The dark of night and a vivid imagination are dangerous partners. They can make molehills grow into mountains and cornstalks grow into Jack the Giant Killer's beanstalk. Then comes the graying light of dawn, which gives way to the bright sunlight, and the mountain again becomes a molehill. However, the next night can bring a recurrence of the same mysterious malady caused by mixing a vivid imagination with the dark of night. Yes, we just love to expand on fancy, and we shun fact. This problem caused us no end of trouble on a dark but moonlit night in Knotty Pine when the whole town was bent upon driving us crazy. Let's find out what happened in the story, Tiger Cat.

0: Grace and Wendell Brown were spending a quiet evening at home this night and enjoying the warmth and comfort of their home on Wayside Drive. Wendell had just about finished reading every printed letter in the evening paper.
1: Anything exciting or interesting in the paper, Wendell?
2: Huh?
1: Wendell!
2: Huh? No, what's the matter?
1: Well, nothing, dear, only I don't like to be grunted at like you were a bear.
2: I'm sorry. Guess I dozed off for a minute.
1: I didn't think you heard me. What's good in the paper?
2: Oh, nothing special. Same old stuff. Oh, what time is it?
1: 10:45.
2: Time to hit the hay.
1: Well, you go ahead to bed. I'll get the covers off the patio furniture so they don't get soaked from the dew.
2: That's a good girl. You do just that.
1: Be back in a jiffy.
3: Grace, God! Grace!
1: Oh, thank the Lord I made it back to the house.
2: Grace, what's the matter? Why'd you scream?
1: It was terrible, Wendell. It was terrible. I never saw such a big one.
2: What did you see out there?
1: It just about scared me to death.
2: Well, since you aren't going to tell me, I'll find out for myself.
1: Oh, Wendell, don't you dare go out there. It'll kill you. You can't go out there. Please, please, promise me you won't, please.
2: Good night. Will you stop jabbering like a monkey and tell me what you saw on the patio?
1: It wasn't on the patio. It was way back there by the rear shrubbery.
2: What was back by the rear shrubbery?
1: A leopard.
2: A leopard? Are you sure?
1: Oh, don't you think I know a leopard when I see one?
2: I'm going to get my shotgun and go after it.
1: Oh, you do no such thing. I don't want to be a widow. Wendell, call the Rangers. Bill Jefferson and his band have hunted leopards, all kinds of them.
2: Yeah, yeah. Every once in a while, I've read where they've gotten one. I guess they're good at it, okay? I'll call them right.

0: Just listen to those tones, overtones, Bill.
1: Yeah, it's beautiful, all right, Ro.
0: You know, they say these hi-fi sets make it sound better than if you were sitting in a concert hall.
1: I can believe that. Say, have you looked at the clock recently?
0: No. Oh, is it that late already?
1: It sure is. Better call it quits and get home and get some shut-eye. It'll be more ornery than a hibernating bear in the morning.
0: Okay. I'll see you.
1: I'll get it.
0: Okay, I'll put the records away.
1: Hello, Bill Jefferson speaking. What? How's that again?
0: Uh-oh.
1: Yes, we'll be over there shortly. Goodbye.
0: No sleep tonight, huh?
1: It sort of looks that way, Ralph. Call Stumpy and Grey Wolf while I get our rifles ready.
0: Rifles?
1: Yeah. The Browns over on Wayside Drive report a leopard in their backyard.

0: place. And they're waving at us.
1: Appears like they've told some of the neighbors.
2: Not bad. The stereo start now.
3: You fellas spread out and search the neighborhood while I keep these people from getting in your way.
1: Yep, Ralph, you stick with me.
0: Okay, let's go.
3: Let's quiet down now, folks. Quiet down. Thank you. Where are the Browns?
4: Here we are, Mr. Jefferson. I saw the leopard.
3: Did you get a good look at him?
4: Indeed, I did.
3: How far away was he at the time you noticed?
4: Not more than 10 feet. Well,

0: Bill, can we see you for a few minutes?
1: I'll be right there. Now, all of you go back inside your homes and lock the doors and windows. And don't come out until we tell you. Because someone might get shot if the leopard is still roaming close.

0: Look here, sonny, it was a cat, all right.
1: I'll say it was a cat. Did you measure the prints?
2: He not cougar, not wildcat, and for sure not leopard.
0: That's right. I've broken off a couple of sticks as a measure. The prints spread too small for a cougar or a leopard and too big for a wildcat.
3: Well, what kind of cat do you think it is?
0: Don't know, young feller. Got no idea, but it ain't for certain. They wander up from the south once in a while.
3: Well, those aren't jaguar tracks.
0: That's right, they ain't. But they could be ocelot tracks.
3: Ocelot?
0: Yep. Some folks call it the tiger cat.
4: You mean to tell me you're going to leave us here without any protection?
1: You'll be all right, Mrs. Brown, as long as you stay inside and keep your doors and windows locked. We'll be back in the morning to track the animal.
5: But you can't leave us unprotected this way. Can't you have one or two rangers kind of roam around the place?
1: Well, that's a fine idea if I could be sure that some well-meaning homeowner wouldn't put a bullet into my rangers.
5: Well, I wouldn't do that.
1: Perhaps not, but I'm not taking any chances. I haven't met the cat that can open locked doors and windows. You just do as I say, and you'll be all right.
4: Oh, that's your mercy, Mr. Jefferson.
1: Are you really, Mrs. Broad? Don't you usually stay inside the house when you sleep, or do you sleep on the patio?
4: I guess that did sound rather foolish of me. We'll call the neighbors and tell them what you said we should do.
1: Thank you very much. Believe me, we'll be back in the morning and track that cat. What's more, I have two of the very best trackers and hunters with this ranger station. You have nothing to worry about as long as you do as I say.
5: We will, Bill. Rest assured of that. I don't want to tangle with any big cat. Or little cat, for that matter.
0: I'll have the dope on the tiger cat in just a moment. I don't know why they have to make so many pages in these here reference books.
3: Stumpy, why don't you turn to the pages marked letter O and see if that doesn't speed things up?
0: There's a first-class idea if I ever heard one.
2: Or maybe you look under word cat.
0: I'll give you cat, young feller. Here she is. Now let me get these sticks out of my pocket that I took the measure with.
1: You fellas better sit down for a while. It'll take a long time for Stumpy to find those sticks with all the junk he's got in his pocket.
2: Right, Bill. We'll sit down.
0: Oh, see here. It ain't junk by no means. Here's my pocket knife. Fella can always use one of them.
3: Well, that's true. What are the nails for? Huh?
0: Well, in case my suspenders break, I can hitch my pants up with them.
3: Oh, no.
0: And here's some string. A fella can always use that.
2: String. Maybe to fly a kite with, huh?
3: Look at the safety pins the man has.
0: Well, them is for fishing in case I got stranded sometime.
2: Like woman's purse.
1: There's one stick, old-timer.
0: Yep. But I gotta find the other one. Guess I'll do this the easy way and dump out everything that comes, huh?
2: Look at the pile. We not see Stumpy.
0: Go ahead and laugh all you want. Someday you might be right pleased that I carry all this stuff. Hey, here's the other twig. Now let's take the measure here on the chart.
1: How do they fit, old friend?
0: Like a bug in a rug. That there critter is an ocelot, all right. There's no doubt about it.
3: Well, let's read what it says about him.
1: I'll get it. Ranger headquarters. Yes? Yes? Yes. We'll be right there. Goodbye.
3: Tiger cat again?
1: Yeah. It's been seen by two nurses going off duty at the hospital. I guess we might just as well plan to stay up the rest of the night and chase that cat.

0: Is this the place where you and Miss Horner saw the cat, Sheila?
1: Yes, yes, right here along the bushes.
0: Mm-hmm.
1: Do you think it's all right for us to stand around here like this?
0: Well, I've got my revolver, so it's all right. They usually don't attack people unless they're trapped.
1: Oh, thank the Lord for that. Kay and I almost died in our tracks when we saw that thing looking at us.
0: How big would you say it is?
1: Oh, I'd say at least 15 feet, or so it seemed anyway.
0: Well, thank you very much. But don't worry about the cat. It won't be back this way anymore tonight. Too much man smell around here.

0: Is this the spot, honey?
1: Can't you tell by the broken milk bottles? That panther liked to take 10 years off my life. And I haven't got too many tens to give away.
0: Oh, come on now, young feller. Where'd you see the kitty?
1: The kitty? How can you call a panther a kitty?
0: They're all kitties to old Betsy here. Size don't make no never mind to a rifle.
1: I came around here to put the milk on the back porch. It was standing over there by them fruit trees. Just as plain as day.
0: Well, I'm going over and look at the tracks, just to make sure it's the same one that's been scaring folks half to death. Coming along?
1: Me? Man, you must be out of your mind.
0: Hey, Arnie, don't tell me you're scared of a cat that isn't there.
1: I'm not taking no chances. I saw a man get clawed once by one of them things. I ain't never slept good since.
2: Hello, Rod.
3: Hello, Ralph. Where are the rest of your cat chases?
2: Just like you said, chasing one cat.
3: All three at once?
2: Yeah, reports were coming in so fast and furious just about sunup that the fellas decided to split up and answer them. And I'm here to hold the fort. But things have quieted down since daylight. I guess that's because cats don't move around much during the day.
3: You don't say. I thought this would be a good story for the front page of the morning paper. What can you tell me?
2: Oh, I don't know about telling you anything without Bill's permission, Rod. But you know how it is. Bill doesn't want hysteria to take over the town. Well, folks might start shooting at each other in the dark.
3: Oh, sure, I know. Isn't there something you can tell me about the cat?
2: Nope. Sorry.
3: Okay. I'll stop back after Bill returns.
2: Okay, Rod. I hope there's no hard feelings.
3: Of course not, Ralph. Orders are orders. I just hope it really isn't a leopard like some folks have said.
2: Oh, no, it's not a leopard. It's a tiger cat.
3: Thanks, Ralph. Thanks a lot.
2: Oh, Rod, wait a minute. Oh, me and my big mouth. Oh, I guess I'd better find Bill and tell him what I've done.

0: So now the fat's in the fire, Bill. And all on account of me and my big mouth.
1: I don't feel badly, Ralph. Rod's a shrewd reporter. He's caught me napping a few times with his nonchalant give-up attitude. Then he throws an inside curve when he's walking away. Yeah, I know him only too well.
0: Then you're not angry.
1: Oh, of course not. We're all human and make mistakes, especially me.
0: Well, that's a relief. Hey, what are you going to do?
1: I'll try and stop that story. Hand me the radio. Operator, this is Bill Jeffers. Can you get me the Knotty Pine Gazette, please? Hurry, it's important. Oh, I'll still be in my car.
0: Here comes Stumpy and Grey Wolf.
1: Good. Hello, Frank. Bill Jefferson. Frank, I want you to kill Rod's story on the tiger cat. What? But he only got this scoop half an hour ago. You're joking. No, don't pull the paper apart, but if his story creates mass...

0: Francis Terry, I'll hang his hide on a nail. Goodbye.
1: But don't tell me it's being printed already.
0: I know it sounds unbelievable, but Rod got it in the morning edition. They held the paper for it, and some of them are on the street already, and the rest are being printed now. Frank says it's the hottest edition they've had for months.
1: Yeah, I'll say it is.
2: Well, are we all through chasing the kitty around town?
3: Oh, that cat plenty fast, if everybody who see him really see him.
2: You said it, Sonny. That 4.5-foot varmint sure is grown overnight. Some folks have told me he's 20 feet long.
1: Yeah, I know. Some whopper, huh?
0: Well, I think we'd better get some sleep as soon as possible. A couple of hours worth, anyhow, before we start tracking that monster again. Go ahead and start the car. I'll pick up the paper off the lawn so we can see what kind of a wild-eyed tale Rod put in it.
1: Okay.
0: Let's go.
1: By the look on your face, I guess you've read the headline.
0: Yeah, head for the newspaper office.
1: Right. What are you going to do?
0: Frank's going to print another story telling how harmless the tiger cat really is.
1: Do you think it'll do any good now?

0: What do you say, Frank?
1: Sure, I'll print the facts. You got them with you?
0: Yeah, in my head. You ready with a pencil?
1: Ready.
0: The ocelot is a harmless member of the cat family, reaching a maximum length of 4.5 feet. Buff and gray color, with spots or marbleized hide markings.
2: Marbleized hide.
0: The hide markings are black.
2: Black.
0: Cat has a long tail, long legs, and eats rodents and reptiles. Hmm. Will not attack people. And it's very rare in the United States. This one might have come up from Texas.
2: I see.
0: Emphasis on the fact that the cat will not harm human beings. It is the least ferocious of the cat family.
1: Okay, Bill, I'll run an extra edition on it.
2: Say, I'm sorry about this.
0: Oh, forget it, Frank. Just hope and pray that someone doesn't get shot tonight because of a cat jumpy John. Tell the readers that the nickname for Ocelot is Tiger Cat. And if Rod shows up, tell him I'm shocked at his behavior. A good newsman would know that this sort of thing is prime material for creating mass hysteria. If someone gets killed, he'll be the one who is indirectly responsible.
3: Bill, I'm glad I found you.
1: Hey, what's the matter, Rod?
0: I can tell without even guessing. Your red-hot story backfired, and it's kicking you in the teeth.
3: You're right. Bill, I've pulled a lot of harebrained stunts in my life to make a story, but never where anyone could get hurt or killed. This time, that's exactly what's going to happen unless you stop.
1: Hey, what do you mean?
0: All right, simmer down, fellas. What's going on, Rod? Take your time and tell me all about it. Shooting won't start until sundown, and by that time, we can have it all wrapped up. Ralph, put in a call for Stompy and Graywolf to meet us here on the double.
4: Right.
3: Well, I was nosing around town trying to get people's reactions and also to check on places where the cat was seen. Bill, it looks like we're getting ready for an Indian attack.
0: Huh? How so?
3: Everywhere you look around the edge of town, men are walking around armed.
0: Oh, somebody's going to get killed.
3: I know. That's what... What are you going to do about it?
0: Well, don't worry. I'm sure we can squelch this whole thing right sudden-like.
3: Man, I hope you're right. I hope you're right.
0: Ron, you're a good newsman. Tricky. You can worm information out of people that don't even feel the pain. This time, you tricked yourself.
3: You said it. And I'm feeling the pain. And I'll be in pain until this thing is over.

0: You have the plan now, Cal? Over.
1: Right. Got my cars equipped with loudspeakers. I'm giving everyone an hour's warning. If we see anyone carrying a gun after the warning, they'll be pinched. Over.
0: Right. And don't make any exceptions. Remember, we'll be out behind those houses tracking that cat. We don't want to get filled with hot lead. Over.
1: We'll get him inside, but quick. You fellas will be safe, I hope. Over.
0: Thanks, friend. I appreciate the cooperation. Over.
1: Okay, glad to do it. What's so funny? Over.
0: Your optimism tickled me. Over.
1: What do you mean? I don't want to have a new boss ranger around here. Look at how many years it's taken to break you into my way of thinking. Over.
0: Okay, Cal. Chase the gun toters back in the house and we'll...

0: This here trail looks like it comes and goes by it, sonny. What do you think, Gray Wolf?
1: You're right. He passed by here many times.
2: How long do you think he's been around in this area? What about these tracks here, Gray Wolf?
1: Your sign may be 3 or 4 weeks old.
2: Mm-hmm, that's what I thought. Why the sudden rush of people spotting him?
3: Well, maybe he's not as afraid of people as he was at first.
0: That's the answer, young feller. He's getting bolder. Maybe he likes the food odors coming in from the houses along here.
2: I think you've just hit the nail right on the head, old-timer.
0: You don't say. How come?
2: We can track this cat until we're blue in the face and not catch him. The tiger cats are used to thick brush and sneaking around in undergrowth. They're slippery and silent. Let's set a cage trap here with some very odorous food and see what results we get.
1: You have a good idea. Like you say, we could spend much time for nothing. We set up cage trap plenty quick, and maybe catch him tonight.
0: Yep. Let's get going now.

0: what do you suppose the sheriff's broadcasting?
1: Attention all citizens of this community. Attention, please. This is the sheriff talking. Anyone found carrying arms outside their homes until a cat scare is over will be arrested. This is for your own protection. The cat is harmless. Let the rangers capture it. Remember, do not carry a gun outside your home or you'll be arrested. Please cooperate so no one gets hurt or killed.
2: Wendell, I don't know about you, but that's a lot of hogwash as far as I'm concerned. Those rangers aren't going to catch that cat. We'll have to.
0: I don't know about that, Ward. I don't like taking the law into my own hands. Somebody might get hurt.
2: I'm not trigger happy. I can tell a man from a cat. I'm going to wait for that beast and get it.
0: When?
2: Tonight.
0: I wouldn't if I were you. Like Bill said, there isn't a cat alive that can open a locked window or door. You better be mighty careful.
2: Don't worry about me. I can take care of myself. I'm sick and tired of waiting for the rangers to get the job done. They say the cat's harmless. I'll really make sure it's harmless. Tonight.

0: trap set. We wait now.
1: We might have to wait all night, young feller.
0: We do that before, many times.
1: Yep. And how? I wonder how Bill and Ralph are making out at the other end.
0: We not find out until morning, or when Cat get caught.
1: Yep. Yeah, maybe a couple of fireflies will come along so I can read a while.
0: Maybe we be quiet now.
1: Yep, I reckon. How you doing, Ralph?
2: Okay. Getting a little bleary-eyed.
1: Why don't you sleep for a while? Oh, what?
2: Oh, you mean it?
1: Sure. Just don't snore.
2: I won't. Thanks. Good night.

0: tries to tell the Rangers there's a neighbor waiting for the cat tonight with a rifle. But I can't get the Ranger.
1: Of course not. They're out back of the houses trying to get the cat. Are you sure you're right?
0: Positive. I tried to talk him out of it, but I couldn't.
1: Thanks, Mr. Brown. We'll take care of it. Goodbye.
2: Hey, what's up, Rod?
1: Some crazy galooch trying to hunt the cat. I've got to warn Bill and his men.
2: Oh, call the sheriff. That's his job.
1: Not this time it isn't.
2: Hey, Rod!

0: Here come animal.
1: Good job, Grey Wolf. We've got our quarry.
2: Grey Wolf's been shot! Some crazy man's got a gun!
3: Put that gun down. You just shot a ranger.
4: I say you, mister. Drop your gun and come out with your hands up.
5: Where'd you guys come from?
6: Am I too late?
2: Yep. You were too late a long time ago.

0: What happened?
1: You were grazed by a rifle bullet, Greenwolf. Thank the Lord it only nicked you.
2: I'll say, I thought you'd been killed.
3: You give us a pretty bad scare, young feller. Feel all right now?
0: I feel okay. A little dizzy. Oh, we catch Tiger Cat.
1: We sure did. You know, it's funny how a little guy can stir up a lot of fuss. Just about as much as a real tiger. Well, there sure was a lot of fuming and fussing, wasn't there?

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0: the creak of the rigging? Listen to the wind whip the sails. Yes, boys and girls, Sailor Sam's big schooner, the Porpoise, plunges swiftly through the waves, eager to serve her master. Where is she going? I wish I could tell you, but we'll have to find out from Sailor Sam, an adventurous young man whose hunt for scientific truth takes him anywhere. Yes, anywhere. And with him go his two young cousins, Buddy and Nancy. Aye, aye, mate. It's full speed ahead now for seafaring thrills with Sailor Sam!
1: At 2.5 knots, the Porpoise creeps away from the tremor-stricken Ruth's Island and the rapidly growing Parasite volcano. This is a strange scene as the schooner's powerful diesel engine tows four large coconut log rafts, one behind the other. The rafts carry the men and teenage boys of Ruth's Island. The women and children are crowded aboard the Porpoise, and the deck is almost overflowing with the evacuees of the stricken island. Everyone is quiet as darkness creeps across the Pacific, and there is serious discussion about what next danger was coming. Sam drops a bombshell with two words, tidal wave.
2: Sam, I'm trying to be brave, but this business just frightens me to death.
3: You are not alone, Ruth. Sam, I'll go now and see if I can keep the children entertained.
4: Yes, keep them entertained and sitting still. And don't let anyone else know about the tidal wave possibilities. This is top secret.
3: Don't worry. I'm even afraid to tell myself, much less anyone else.
2: Sam, I better help them. There are so many groups on the deck that two of us can do a more effective job than one.
4: Fine. It'll give you both something to keep your minds occupied with. Now remember about the tidal wave. It is only a possibility. And you know, God stopped the lion's mouths to protect Daniel, and God controls the seas, the earth, and all the universe. So I'm sure he can control any tidal waves until we reach safety, if it's his will. Let's trust him, okay?
2: Yes. Oh, I better get busy before Mr. Pockets gets all the children to himself.
5: Sam, we never canceled the distress calls to the ships coming to rescue.
4: Oh, I did, when I went below to check the seismograph.
5: Phew, saved by the captain.
4: But you can call Arnie and tell him to shut down completely. Have the missionary pilot fly over here to the north side of Ichimozabil Island. Be sure to emphasize that he
5: is... What's the name of the island again?
4: Ichimozabil Island.
5: That must have been a bad guy to have a name like that.
4: That could be. Emphasize the north side and tell him to instruct the pilot to watch for a tidal wave. Also tell him to bring Nancy.
5: Aye, aye. I say, can I shorten the name of the island to just plain Ick?
4: Ha, ha, ha, beat it.
6: Are you praying or thinking, Skipper?
4: Little of each. Only can you increase the RPM on the propeller shaft?
6: Maybe 3 knots, but no more. We got an awful load on the screw and the shaft now, Skipper.
4: How much risk is involved by increasing the revolutions to 3 knots?
6: No more than 3 knots?
4: No more.
6: Okay, I will do that and not worry about the propeller shaft breaking. But if we get too much vibration, I'll reduce the speed again, okay?
4: Agreed. What I'm trying to do is gain time. Even an hour's time gained could be the difference between life and death.

0: Now, children, if you are quiet the whole trip to your new home on the safe island, Mr. Pockets will give each one of you a toy, because you are obedient to Captain Stone's orders.
1: Can we talk, Mr. Pockets?
0: Well, the captain says no talking. So we better do what he says, don't you agree?
1: But you're talking, Mr. Pockets.
0: Yes, but Captain Stone asked me to talk. He ordered me to come and talk to you, so the darkness in the trip will pass quickly for you. So, I am doing what the captain told me to do. I am obedient, too, just like you are. Say, you know what? This subject of obedience reminds me of a man called Jonah in the Bible.
2: Jonah swallowed a whale.
0: Oh, hardly. The whale swallowed Jonah. But now suppose we start from the beginning. And you listen to me tell you how Jonah was disobedient and wouldn't do what...
3: Everything is quiet on my side of the deck. Most all passengers are asleep. I think the throb of the diesel engine is lulling them to sleep.
4: My side's the same way.
5: Thank you, August, Ruth. You've done a fine job of keeping the passengers calm. Even the men on the rafts are taking turns sleeping.
6: I hope none of those fellas walk in their sleep.
7: If there is a sleepwalker, he'll wake up soon. Sam, Arnie got the message, and he, Arlene, Nancy, and the pilot will fly at dawn.
5: Fine. Now, why don't you three go to bed? Hold and I'll stand watch, and we'll call you if we need help.
7: Who could sleep? Besides, I like to watch the fireworks from the young volcano.
4: So do I.
0: Me too.
5: Suit yourselves. But the first guy that yawns turns in.

0: Holy, come on now.
1: Except the first mate.
2: Well, you can't blame a fella for trying, you know.
3: Sam, what's that thing going round and round way up there on the mast?
1: Radar. The radar watches above the water for surface disturbance, like tidal waves in this case, and the sonar listens under the water.
3: I don't know what we'd do without such highly trained people to help us missionaries. You know, Sam, it's almost like God wouldn't let you get very far away because he knew we'd need you to help us in this crisis.
1: You're right. Now I know why God delayed my work for the Uncharted Island Mission Society.
2: Sam, when is the tidal wave most likely to come?
1: The tidal wave is the secondary wave and travels across the surface of the water. The secondary wave is caused, of course, by the primary shock wave of the earthquake itself. Now, in our case, on Ruth's Island, I'd say that there's a shifting of rock structure under the ocean floor caused by pressure.
0: Well, where's the pressure coming from? Way deep under the island?
1: No, buddy, it's not. The pressure is coming from several miles distant under the ocean floor. But the pressure takes the path of least resistance and travels, in this case, along the fault and up through the old volcanic cone to start a new one. Now for the bad news.
0: Oh, no more?
1: Well, the first tidal wave could come any time from the rock shelf of the fault shifting around and squishing the water up and along the surface. And the second tidal wave could follow when the adolescent volcano matures and blows its top.
0: Sam?
2: I've seen a couple of tidal waves in my time, and they move awfully fast, don't they, Skip?
1: Yes, indeed, they sure do.
0: Oh, nightmare, here I come. Better take a bale of hay to bed with you, Ruth.
3: Huh? What are the four?
0: Well, feed your nightmare.

0: What a view of the volcano we get from the plane! Hey, where's the porpoise? I don't see the porpoise! You don't suppose the tidal wave hit already? And then the schooner and Sam and Ruth and Ole and Buddy?
1: There's the porpoise over on Ichimosaville Island.
2: On the north side of the island, right where Sam said they'd be.
1: Oh.
2: Say, Mel, can you land in the cove where the schooner's anchored?
3: Well, I don't know until we take a look at it, honey.
0: Look on the water. Look on the water between Ruth's Island and whatever you call it, island.
2: The tidal wave.
1: Oh. It's like a wall of water. It is a wall of water reaching across to Ichimosaville Island.
0: Oh.
3: Thank the Lord that Sam and all his people are safe in that cove on the other side of the island. I'm going to put out a radio line to all ships at sea, and everybody else is interested in getting out of the way of that killer wave.
4: Buddy, what's the seismograph doing now?
5: It's pulled way into the heavy tremor limit, Sam. Can I come on deck?
4: Yes. Let go of the stern anchor, Ole.
6: Stern anchor away.
7: Is the water level coming up fast, Skipper?
4: Right. There's trouble coming, young man.
7: Oh, tidal wave?
4: You said it. Ole?
6: Stern high.
4: Stand by to pay out anchor chain as required.
6: Stern high.
4: How much chain have you got on the winch drum?
6: 5 fathoms, Captain.
7: Will 30 feet of chain be enough?
4: No, it'll have to be.
7: Hey, they're here!
4: Get on the radio and tell the pilots to stay airborne until the wave passes and the sea calms down.
7: There's the mirror flash from Mr. Plunkett standing on top of the hill. Oh, it's a tidal wave, all right.
4: Buddy, call that aircraft. We might wait this one out after all.

0: Boy, you sure had me worried, sis.
1: You mean you miss me, brother dear?
0: Nah, but I am used to having you around.
1: Well, I like that. I thought you might have a soft spot in your heart for your dear head-bandaged sister.
0: Soft spot in my head, not my heart.
1: Oh.
2: Everything's back to normal, Skipper.
3: It sounds that way. Ruth, you're crying.
2: Uh-oh, here comes the waterworks again. Wasn't one tidal wave enough for one day?
4: Ole, you all missed the most beautiful sight I've ever seen in my life. I watched Mr. Pockets leading those children in prayer while the killer wave just raced toward the island. He's such a godly man, and I really think the Lord has given him a

special gift. There wasn't a whimper of fear among the children. And after the tidal wave was gone and the prayer ended, I could think of only one verse of scripture to complement the calm that just settled down over the children. It's my life verse, the 26th chapter of Isaiah, the 3rd verse. Thou wilt keep him in perfect peace, whose mind is stayed on thee, because he trusteth in thee.

0: Vandermeads are gone back to their station, and now I suppose the porpoise will return to the Vandermeads Islands so Mr. Pockets can finish the construction work he started.
1: Ruth, you sound awfully cheerful for someone who's lost everything she had.
0: That's because I've turned my mind toward God in complete trust. He knows I've lost everything on that island. And he knows my people have lost all they ever owned. But God has done such miraculous work since the porpoise arrived at Ruth's Island that I'm trusting him for the help we're going to need to rebuild here on our new island. I know he'll provide what we need. And I'm just so thankful for the wonderful way he provided our escape from the old island that just imagine not one life was lost. We're all here. We're alive and well. So you see, Nancy, that's why I'm not downhearted about having to build all over again.
2: Sam, this cove here is very similar to the old mission station on Ruth's other island.
3: Yes, it is. I really hadn't noticed.
2: If God will hold that other island of Ruth's together a little longer, I believe we can salvage the lumber and bring it here and start rebuilding.
3: Ruth, maybe that's your answer to prayer.

What does Mr. Pockets have in mind to salvage the lumber from Ruth's other island? And of course, will the island hold together long enough for Sam and the gang to recover the lumber if Sam decides to do it? Be sure you're on deck next time for the conclusion of our story. See you then for more adventure with Sailor!

0: This is Max Licato. We prayer wimps fear mispraying. What's the expected etiquette and dress code of prayer? What if we kneel instead of stand? Jesus' answer, in Matthew 18:3, he says, "Become as little children, carefree, joy-filled, playful, trusting, curious, trust more, strut less." God prefers this greeting. God, you are my daddy, and I am your child. It's hard to show off and call God daddy at the same time. Impossible, in fact. Remember, prayer doesn't depend on how you pray. The power of prayer depends on the one who hears the prayer. Here's my challenge for you. Every day for 4 weeks, pray 4 minutes. Then get ready to connect with God like never before. This is Max Licato.
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2: Join us now as Mama Jordan takes us to Storyland, the land of make-believe. Hello, welcome to Storyland. It's a beautiful day in our little corner of the world. I'm so glad that you could join me again today. This is a great day to learn something new. We're going into the animal world today. Now, of course, not everyone likes the same kind of story. I'm sure you like some better than others, and maybe you have a favorite story you would like to hear over and over again. The story I am going to share today has been enjoyed by boys and girls ever since it was written. I remember reading this story when I was a little girl, and still enjoy it today, because it starts out sad and then has such a beautiful ending. Animal tales are a part of our culture and tradition, so let's take a trip to the land of make-believe. You can't go in a car, a boat, or an airplane. You can never walk to the land of make-believe. So let's get comfortable, take a deep breath and relax. Put your imagination hat on and turn on the switch of make-believe. We're going to go to a pond and visit a mom that is sitting on a nest of eggs, eagerly waiting for her eggs to hatch her little family of baby ducks, the ugly duckling. It was a golden afternoon in the late summer. Near a big old house in the country, a mother duck had made her nest by the water. "These eggs are taking a long time to hatch," she sighed. She was lonely sitting there all by herself. The other ducks were too busy swimming around to come and chat with her. At last, the ducklings began to peck their way out of the eggs. Their little beaks banged away against the shell. One by one, still wet from the egg, they tumbled onto the floor of the nest. Soon, they stood up and shook themselves until their soft, downy feathers became dry and fluffy. The little ducklings stared with wonder. "How big the world is," they chirped, "and so it seemed after being inside an egg." "Oh, the world's much bigger than this," cried the mother duck. "Now is everyone hatched?" "Oh, dear no, that big egg is still there." An old duck swam by and stopped to look. "That must be a turkey egg," she said. "I had one in my nest once. What a worry it was. The chick wouldn't go even near the water, however much I tried to push it. Just leave it alone. That's my advice." And she swam slowly away. "All the same, I'll sit on it a little bit longer," the mother duck thought to herself. Before long, the mother duck heard a tap, tap, tap, tap, and soon the new baby toppled out of the egg.

The mother stared. "It certainly isn't a turkey," she thought, noticing the webbed feet. "But it's awfully big and ugly. Well, I'll just have to make the best of it. After it all, it is my baby." The next day, the mother duck led her family into the water. Splash! In went the first duckling. One by one, they disappeared under the surface and bobbed up again like little balloons. Soon, all of them, even the ugly duckling, were gliding over the water. The mother then took her family to the barnyard. "Bow to the old duck," she said. "The ribbon around her foot means that no one wants to get rid of her, and that's a great honor." The ducklings bowed, too much in awe to even chirp. The turkey marched up to look them over. "I've never seen such a big, ugly duckling," he gobbled. That was the beginning of the duckling's troubles. Everyone was mean to him because he was so ugly. The other ducklings bit him. The hens pecked at him. The poor little duckling was heartbroken. As time went by, it got worse. Everyone seemed to hate the poor little duckling because he looked so different. His brothers and sisters called him names, and his mother would sigh and say, "I do wish he were somewhere else." Even the woman who fed the poultry tried to kick him. The ugly duckling couldn't stand it any longer. He ran out of the barnyard and flew over the garden hedge, almost tripping over the top branches. He frightened the sparrows in the hedge and they flew away as he landed on the other side. "I'm so ugly that I even frighten the little birds," he thought. He ran on as fast as his big webbed feet would go. Soon he was in the woods, and it became harder and harder to find his way. They kept on running until he could go no further. He found himself beside a great marsh where wild ducks lived. There he lay, hidden under a bush, feeling so very lonely and so tired. In the morning, some wild ducks flew by and stopped to look at the new arrival. "Hello," they said. "Who are you?" "I'm a farm duck," said the ugly duckling. He stared at the wild ducks, who looked very different from those in the barnyard. "A duck," they squawked. "We've never seen a clumsy, gray duckling like you. But we don't mind, as long as you don't marry into our family." Of course, the ugly duckling didn't dream of marrying anybody. All he wanted to do was to rest by the marsh, far away from the cruel animals on the farm. There was a chill in the air. The ugly duckling noticed that the trees were turning gold and red. As he poked among the reeds for food, two young wild geese landed beside him. "Hi there, dear friend," they called. "Would you like some company? We're flying to another marsh a little farther along, where there are lots of young geese like you." And up they flew once more. The duckling was happy to follow, but before he could move, a shot rang out. To his horror, the geese fell into the marsh, and a huge dog splashed into the water to fetch them. Guns began firing all around the marsh. Another dog came trotting through the reeds and almost stepped on the ugly duckling. It looked at him for a moment, then ran away. "Oh, thank goodness," gasped the duckling. "I'm so ugly, even dogs don't want me." He lay perfectly still in the reeds the whole day long. Finally, as the sun began to set, the dogs disappeared and the firing stopped. The duckling scrambled on to the shore and hurried away through the woods. The wind was blowing very hard as he stumbled along in the dark. Suddenly, he found himself standing in front of a tumbled-down old cottage. A faint light was shining through holes in the door. "I must get out of this wind," thought the duckling. So he scrambled through a hole and huddled in a corner for the night. An old woman lived in the cottage with her cat and hen. "Who is this?" she asked the next morning when she discovered the duckling. "Perhaps you'll give me some duck eggs, eh?" The duckling was allowed to stay. The cat and the hen tried to reassure him. "Just lay eggs and learn to purr, and you'll be just fine." But the poor duckling could do none of those things. So he sat sadly in a corner, remembering the joy of gliding over the water. At last he said to the hen, "I want to go into the wide world." "You're crazy," said the hen, "but I won't stop you." The duckling managed to find a big pond, and there he floated in the sunshine, day after day. Once a flock of great white birds with long, graceful necks flew by. He had never seen such beautiful birds. "If only I could be their friend," he thought. The cold winter winds began to blow. The duckling had to paddle hard to keep ice from forming. One morning, his feet froze into the ice among the reeds. A passing farmer saved him. He took the poor bird back to his warm home. But later, the farmer's children frightened the ugly duckling. He flapped around about the kitchen, knocking things over, and when the door opened for a moment, out he flew. Somehow, the duckling had survived the winter. One morning, as he lay among the reeds, he noticed how strong the sun felt. He stretched his wings and flew up into the warm air. Before he knew it, he was flying towards a garden with a big pond in the middle. There he saw three beautiful white birds gliding gracefully about. They were swans, although he didn't know it. "I'll join them," he thought. "Perhaps they'll kill me because I'm so ugly, but I'd rather die that way than be pecked by hens." He glided over to the swans and bowed his head, and there, reflected in the water, was another beautiful swan. "Look, there's a new one," cried two little children who ran into the garden. "It's the prettiest one of them all." The swan, no longer an ugly duckling, lifted his graceful neck. How delighted he was! His heart filled with love for the other swans, and at last he knew true happiness. Well, that was quite a story, wasn't it? The ugly duckling, a swan? A swan egg accidentally mixed in with duck eggs. When the swan gosling hatches, he looks much different from his sweat siblings, and they make fun of him because he doesn't look like them. Even people started to hate the ugly duck when the mother was teaching them how to swim. Mother started feeling embarrassed, and they decided to keep that duck in the corner. Did you feel sad for the little duck because it seemed no one liked him because he was different? As a little duck tries to find his group, he gets advice from other animals along the way who think that he should just

outperformed everyone else. Of course he couldn't. Instead, the duckling perseveres as he follows his love for swimming and eventually finds his place. The ugly duckling wished he was beautiful like the swans he saw flying in the sky. By spring, he was fully grown and tried to join a flock of swans. The young swans treated him like one of their own. He was surprised that such beautiful creatures would want to be with him.

importance of being true to yourself. It doesn't matter how you look. It matters who you are. We are told in God's word, the Bible, for the Lord does not see as man sees. For man looks at the outward appearance, but the Lord looks at the heart. 1 Samuel 16. You are chosen, and God wants you to be what he brought you in this world to be. So believe in yourself, and don't believe anyone that puts you down. We are told in Psalm 139 that you are knitted in your mother's womb, and you are fearfully and wonderfully made. God loves you, and he died for you. You are special. No one is like you. 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Have a blessed week. Bye-bye.

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3: 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Today, I'm going to start a new series on the Shema. The Shema is a very important word and prayer to the Jewish people. The Shema means to hear. That's what Shema means, hear. Hear, O Israel, the Lord our God, the Lord is one. But what we're going to look at is how Deuteronomy really presents the heart of the law. And that it wasn't just supposed to be ritualistic. It wasn't just to be, wasn't supposed to be something that was lived out through law. But actually, in Deuteronomy, you can see Moses' final plea, his preaching to the people of Israel to have a relationship with the Lord and not just a religion. And so we're going to start that today, a three-part series all on the Shema. Hear, O Israel, the Lord our God, the Lord is one. But before we get to that, let's look at what's happening in the news. Israeli Prime Minister Benjamin Netanyahu said that he will not let his country's enemies, that's Iran and Hezbollah, dictate its security strategy. In a recent statement, Netanyahu declared Israel has a full right to defend itself and will use that right as long as necessary. He also indicated that he remains in close contact with President Trump, who he calls a friend and he holds in high respect. Well, here's my take. Israel's kind of stuck between a rock and a hard place. Iran and its proxies continue to terrorize Israel, while the Trump administration is attempting to make a peace deal, which also puts pressure on

the Jewish state. The Trump administration needs to give room for Israel to defend itself against the constant attacks from Hezbollah and Iran, which are an existential threat that the United States doesn't have to live with on a daily basis. Well, today we're going to begin a three-part series called Loving God with Your Whole Heart, the Shema from Deuteronomy chapter 6. My goal is to show the distance between Leviticus and Deuteronomy is the distance between religion and relationship, between God's covenant kept outwardly and a covenant loved inwardly. And the Shema is the guide that binds Leviticus and Deuteronomy together. But before we get to that, let's first lay the foundation. So we're going to turn to the book of Deuteronomy. And there's a moment in Deuteronomy that most readers, they kind of walk right past, and it's easy to do. By the time you get to chapter 10, you've already been through the retelling of the Ten Commandments, the Shema in chapter 6. You've been through the warnings about entering the land. And Moses reminds Israel repeatedly, almost impatiently, that Israel was not chosen because of their righteousness. And then, tucked into a passage about what God requires, Moses says something that should stop every reader cold. He says, "Circumcise therefore the foreskin of your heart and be no longer stubborn." Now, if you've grown up reading the Bible, that phrase might feel familiar enough that it no longer lands with the weight that it might have carried. But sit with it for a moment. Moses is speaking to a circumcised people. Every male in that camp bore the physical mark of the covenant in his flesh. This wasn't a crowd of pagans. This was the covenant community of Israel, descended from Abraham, Isaac, and Jacob, redeemed from Egypt, sustained through 40 years in the wilderness by the hand of God himself. They had a sign. Every one of them had a sign. And Moses tells them to circumcise their hearts. That's not a small thing to say. It is if you follow the logic carefully, though, an implicit admission that the physical sign, while real, while required, while given by God himself, was not doing the work everyone assumed it was doing. The mark in the flesh did not guarantee the posture of the heart. And you know who knew that? Moses. He lived it for 4 decades in the desert with his people. He watched them build a golden calf while the mountain was still smoking, where God was revealing the Ten Commandments to him. He interceded for them when God threatened to start over entirely. He'd seen what circumcised flesh and an uncircumcised heart looked like in practice. It looked like rebellion. It looked like ingratitude. It looked like what chapter 9 calls plainly and without softening a stiff-necked people. And this is where Deuteronomy begins to show us something that Leviticus, for all its precision and holiness, could not quite reach on its own. Leviticus is a magnificent book. In fact, it's one of my favorites. It's the architecture of holiness, the detailed, painstaking blueprint for how a holy God could dwell among an unholy people. The sacrificial system, the purity laws, the Day of Atonement, the Levitical priesthood, it's all real. It was all given by God, and all of it pointed to something true about the nature of sin, the cost of atonement, and the seriousness in which God takes his own holiness. You don't read Leviticus and come away thinking that God is casual about his covenant relationship with his people Israel. You come away understanding that the distance between a holy God and a sinful people is vast, and that bridging that distance, it really costs something. But see, Leviticus operates largely in the external register. It tells you what to do, what to bring, what to avoid, how to approach. Its categories are clean and unclean, acceptable and unacceptable, inside the camp, outside the camp. All of those categories are incredibly important. They're not arbitrary religious exercises. They are, as the New Testament writers will later make clear, shadows of something greater to come. The external was always supposed to signify an internal reality. The problem is that the external form can be maintained without the internal reality ever taking root. And this is the distance between Leviticus and Deuteronomy. And it's the distance between religion and relationship, between a covenant kept outwardly and a covenant loved inwardly.

tell you something. Deuteronomy is Moses preaching, not legislating, preaching. He is standing on the plains of Moab, east of Jordan. He knows he's not going to cross over to the land that God promised Israel. He's speaking to a generation that was either children or not yet born when the law was first given at Sinai. He's not reading them statutes. He's pleading with them. He's interpreting for them. He's laying before them with urgency of a dying man what all of this has actually all been about. And what it's been about, what it's always been about, is love. That's right, love. You shall love the Lord your God with all of your heart, with all of your soul, and with all of your might. That's the part of the Shema, which means to hear. Hear, O Israel, the Lord our God, the Lord is one. That's all wrapped up in chapter 6, which we're going to talk about in our next two episodes. And let me tell you something. This isn't a language of legal compliance. You do not command love the way you command a tax payment or a sacrificial offering. Love is not a transaction. You can't compel it through external pressure, though external pressure may shape the conditions in which it grows or dies. When Moses commands Israel to love God, he is pointing to something that no ritual could produce and no law could mandate. He's pointing to the interior life, the place beneath outward observance where a person either truly belongs to God or merely performs belonging. And that is precisely why the circumcision of the heart matters so much in chapter 10 of Deuteronomy. The context is important. Remember, Moses had just finished recounting one of the most embarrassing episodes in Israel's history, the golden calf. He reminded them that while he was on the mountain receiving the law from God, they were below constructing an idol and calling it the God who brought them out of Egypt. He had told them without flinching that God was angry enough to destroy them, that he, Moses himself, interceded for them, that he threw down and shattered the tablets of the law in grief, that he fasted for 40 days twice in a row, prostrate before God, pleading for a people who had already demonstrated what lived in their hearts when no one was watching. See, it's in this context, the context of radical failure, of covenant faithlessness, of outward religiosity collapsing the moment it met real pressure, that Moses calls for the circumcision of the heart. And he's not making a new biblical argument in that moment. He's drawing on the conclusion that the wilderness wandering had already revealed. The external sign was never sufficient. It was always a signpost. And if you mistake the signpost for the destination, you can stand before a mountain blazing with the glory of God and still build an idol as soon as the man who spoke for God walks out of sight. Stiff-necked, Moses says. It's actually a remarkable phrase, stiff-necked. The Bible returns to it again and again in connection with Israel's resistance to God. The image is actually agricultural. It's of an ox that will not be guided. The animal that stiffens the muscles of its neck to resist the yoke. Applied to a people, it names a kind of internal resistance that no external force could overcome. You can put the yoke on. The animal can still stiffen its neck. You can apply the mark of the covenant circumcision in the flesh, but the person can still harden their heart. See, the circumcision that mattered, the only one that could produce what the covenant that God had made with his people was designed to produce, was one that could not be done with a blade. Now, none of this means that the physical circumcision was a mistake or a placeholder that God intended to discard early. The sign of the covenant given to Abraham was real and remained binding within the framework of the law that God had given to Moses. The New Testament will have its own extensive arguments about the relationship between circumcision and faith, and Paul will work through it at length in Romans and Galatians, but that's another conversation. What Deuteronomy is doing is not abolishing the external sign. It's exposing the limits of what any external sign can accomplish on its own. The sign points, it does not produce. And this is a biblical principle with implications far beyond circumcision.
And it applies to us today as well. And, you know, I always like to say,

0: Israel's story is my story. Before we start pointing fingers at Israel, if you just weren't so stiff-necked, if you would have just had an internal circumcision of the heart and loved God, the whole story could have been different. No, you know what? I like to say Israel's story is my story because I have the capacity as a follower of Jesus with the indwelling of the Holy Spirit to also have a stiff neck and a hard heart. And that's why when we come back, we're going to see how this plays out in the church today as well. So stick around.
1: How we understand the Bible really matters. And a big part of that is how we view Israel in God's plan.
0: Yes, Steve, exactly. And Israel plays such an important role in the scriptures. And that's why at this year's Friends of Israel's Proclaim Conference, we're going to be looking at a biblical case for Zionism. We're going to be asking a crucial question. Why should Christians care about Israel today? Because see, how you view Israel actually impacts how you understand all of Scripture.
1: And I'm excited about this conference because it isn't just about current events or politics.
0: No, actually, it's all about God's promises. See, if God keeps his promises to Israel, we can trust him to keep his promises to us. And that's why this issue matters so deeply, not just for us here at Friends of Israel, but for every believer.
1: It truly comes down to knowing God rightly, knowing his word, and responding to what he loves.
0: And that's why we want you to join us as we study a biblical case for Zionism, July 17th and 18th in Winona Lake, Indiana, August 14th and 15th in Lancaster, Pennsylvania, or October 16th and 17th in Richmond, Virginia.
1: If you've missed those dates, don't fear. You can find out more about our Proclaim conferences and check those dates at foiradio.org. Again, that's foiradio.org.
0: Welcome back, everyone. We started a new series on the Shema in Deuteronomy, looking at the heart of the law. We just saw how Moses, in his final moments with Israel, encouraged God's chosen to see that simply practicing the law wasn't enough. God didn't just want ritual. He wanted a relationship with his people. But what about us? You know, we have our own external markers of identity. We have baptism. We have communion, the Lord's Supper. You know, we have church membership. These two can sometimes carry inherent limitations as well. The form can be present while the heart reality is absent. You can get wet from baptism and still be, in the language of Deuteronomy, stiff-necked. You can take the bread and cup and still love the world more than you love the God the bread and cup proclaim. The external form was designed by God to signify a change inside, an internal reality, to celebrate it, to reinforce it, to mark it publicly. It was never designed to create it unilaterally. Moses understood this, and Deuteronomy is his attempt, his last attempt to say as plainly as possible to a people who he had demonstrated over and over again the gap between their external covenant status with God and the actual condition of their hearts. He's not cynical. I want you to hear this. Moses isn't cynical about the law of God. He's not putting down the book of Leviticus. He's not suggesting that the whole enterprise that God had established had failed. Moses is something more like a father who has watched his children grow up knowing all the right words without ever quite understanding what the words are for. And he's trying, in the time that he has left, to help them understand. What is the covenant God made with them for? What are the laws for? What is all the sacrifice and ceremony and priestly labor for? Not to produce religious compliance, not to create a civilization of people who perform the right rituals in the right sequence. The covenant, from its first words to Abraham in Genesis 12, was a love story. God choosing Israel, not because they were great, but because he loved them and because he intended to work through them to reclaim what was lost in the garden. And it's a love story that cannot be lived from the outside in. You cannot love by being rote in your ritual. You cannot receive love you've reduced to a transaction. Circumcision of the heart is Moses saying, in the plainest language he knows, the sign was always about this. The knife in the flesh was always pointing here, to the interior, to the place where God and his people either truly meet or only appear to. to the heart that either loves

him? Or is still, even after Egypt and Sinai and 40 years of manna and water from the rock, stiff-necked? And he was telling them, and he's telling us today, that religion without transformation is a sign without a reality. A word that never became flesh. A stone tablet that was never rewritten on the heart. And that's why next week we're going to look at the Shema. We're going to dive down and see how it reorients. The Shema reorients the goal of the law toward love. The Shema from Deuteronomy 6, 4, and 5 anchors all of Deuteronomy. Love God with all of your heart, soul, and strength. Leviticus doesn't have a Shema equivalent. Deuteronomy's circumcision of the heart language explains why the law was given, not to create a performance system, but to cultivate a people whose interior life, the inside of our hearts, mirror our covenant status, our relationship with the God of Abraham, Isaac, and Jacob. Through who? Jesus, the Messiah. The law is meant to shape the heart, not merely govern behavior. So that's what we're going to look at next week as we turn to the Shema.

0: Apples of Gold, a dramatic reading from the life and ministry of Holocaust survivor Zvi Kalischer.
1: It is no secret that people fear death, but death cannot be avoided. Ecclesiastes 12:7 says the dust will return to the earth as it was, and the spirit will return to God who gave it. God has given each of us an eternal spirit, and all who believe in the Lord Jesus will live with him eternally. Recently, an elderly woman in my neighborhood died. Many of her neighbors, including me, gathered and spoke with one another. As we were talking, one of this woman's relatives said, "I am sorry she has died and has no children to take care of her in death. No one will remember her." I was saddened by this man's remarks and said, "It is possible this poor lady will someday be richer than you." "How can that be?" he responded. I told him, "If she had a proper relationship with God through his son, she will be rich in eternity." I then related the account of the rich man and the beggar from Luke 16. The beggar died and was carried by the angels to Abraham's bosom. The rich man also died and was buried. Someone asked how I had come to this conclusion. I replied, "It is written in the Bible. King David did not fear what would happen to his body. Instead, he prayed, 'Do not take your Holy Spirit from me.' Psalm 23 was not written for the rich only, but for everyone who trusts in the Lord and will dwell in the house of the Lord forever." The man asked, "Do you never think about what will happen to you when you die?" I answered, "My future is secure, because I have received the Lord as my Savior, and in him there is no death or darkness, only life and light." They did not understand what I meant. I asked if they had ever read the Bible, and the man replied, "It was impossible to read the Bible in Russia, and we cannot read Hebrew." I said, "But you've been in Israel for several years. Surely by now you know Hebrew." He replied, "Oh yes, we can speak it, but we do not understand it well enough to read something as deep as the Bible." I took out my Bible and read in Hebrew, John 14:19. "Because I live, you will live also." Job 19:25. "I know my Redeemer lives, and he shall stand at last on the earth." And Isaiah 26:19. "Your dead shall live. Together with my dead body they shall arise."

0: eyes. I then translated these verses into Russian. They could not accept the concept of resurrection after death. Referring to the lady who had just died, the man said, "We've all seen her dead body. How can you say she will live again?" I said, "It is written in Ezekiel 18:4, the soul who sins shall die. But the Lord has given us a free choice concerning our soul's destiny. If we ask him to forgive our sins, he will grant our request and assure us of eternal life with him. If we reject his love for us, we will die in our sins and spend eternity in the lake of fire." When we parted, they were no longer hurling accusations, but were friendly and thanked me for spending time with them. I pray God will water the seed sown and eventually grant the harvest of these souls to eternal life.
1: 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Write us. We'd love to hear from you. You can call our listener line, too. That's 888-343-6940. Again, that's 888-343-6940. Today's program was engineered by Bob Beebe, edited by Jeremy Strong, who also composed and performs our theme music. Steve Conover is our executive director here at the Friends of Israel. Executive producer is Lisa Small. Associate producer is Sarah Fern. The late Mike Kellogg read Apples of Gold, and I'm Chris Katulka, your host and teacher. The Friends of Israel Today is a production of the Friends of Israel Gospel Ministry. Passion for God's Word, compassion for God's chosen people.
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3: With SRN News, I'm Bob Agnew in Washington. A new analysis suggests that President Trump's strategy toward Iran may go beyond diplomacy, aiming at long-term change inside the country.
4: Supporters say the president's approach uses a mix of economic pressure, diplomacy, and strategic messaging to weaken Iran's regime without immediate military action. Sanctions and oil restrictions are central, designed to string the economy and potentially spark internal unrest.
3: That is correspondent Ken Lorman. Meanwhile, Pakistan says a deal to end the war with Iran is closer than ever. We get an update on that development from correspondent Donna Warder.
5: Pakistani Prime Minister Shehbaz Sharif says a deal to end the war in Iran is closer than ever before, and he expects it to be finalized within 24 hours. He says Pakistan is preparing for an electronic signing of the agreement to be followed by technical level talks next week. Meanwhile, Iran state-run TV says funeral ceremonies for former Iranian Supreme Leader Ayatollah Ali Khamenei will be in July between the 4th and the 9th. Khamenei was killed by the U.S. and Israel in the opening attack of the war in February. He's succeeded by his son, Mojtaba. I'm Donna Warder.
3: Republican Senator Marsha Blackburn says Democrats and some Republicans are standing in the way of getting the Save America Act passed, so she's looking to create a way to break the legislation apart and get sections of it passed separately.
6: They have worked overtime making illegal legal, opening the border, shutting down DHS. This is all part of their game. Abolish ICE, which is one of their goals. Defund federal law enforcement, another of their goals.
3: Senator Blackburn was interviewed this week by the Salem Radio Network, and she's proposing her new bill this week. This is SRN News. A celebration of gay pride on Sesame Street.
7: The iconic kid show has posted the following message on social media. Happy Pride Month from Sesame Street.

0: join us in celebrating and uplifting the LGBTQIA+ members of our community. The post includes what looks like the fur of several of the show's popular puppets in rainbow colors. In fact, Sesame Street has been pushing the LGBT lifestyle for several years now, introducing a gay couple on a recent episode about family. Michael Harrington reporting.
1: The oldest synagogue in the U.S. is preparing to celebrate the country's 250th birthday. Toro Synagogue, dedicated in 1763, is located 0.1 mile from the old colony house as a seat of government. It was when Rhode Island was a colony in 1790, the year after George Washington became the first president. The Toro congregation sent him a letter praising what it called a government which gives to bigotry no sanction. This is SRN News.
2: Proverbs chapter 19, verse 1. Better is the poor that walketh in his integrity than he that is perverse in his lips and is a fool. Proverbs 19, 1. God's word reminding us that true wealth lies in one's character.

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1: I'm Bryce Johnson with this Unpacking It Sports and Faith Minute. In sports, sometimes teams look too far ahead on their schedule and begin thinking about an upcoming opponent. But focusing on future games can prove to be a distraction. So it's important that a team stays in the moment and focuses on their current game. Likewise, as followers of Jesus, what if we decided to stay focused on the moment instead of allowing concerns about future opponents to overwhelm our thoughts? In Matthew, it says, "Therefore, do not be anxious about tomorrow, for tomorrow will be anxious for itself. Sufficient for the day is its own trouble." Focusing too much attention on our future can lead to stress and anxiety, in addition to causing us to be less productive in the present. Rather than obsessing over the future, let's make it a priority today to focus on being faithful in the here and now, trusting that God will guide and lead us in the way that is best when tomorrow comes. I'm Bryce Johnson, and you can unpack that. For more, go to thesportsdevotional.com.
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0: I'm Ruth Kramer with Mission Network News. Concern over Canada's Bill C-9 has sparked a strong public response. Thousands have contacted lawmakers and attended rallies. Floyd Brobello, the voice of the Martyrs Canada, says the Senate's reviewing the bill for a third time. Critics say the bill's definition of hatred is too vague and could weaken religious freedom protections. Legal groups have urged lawmakers to clearly distinguish faith-based expression from speech that incites violence. Pray that senators will address these concerns. And Hezbollah's conflict with Israel hit close to home last week for a ministry in Lebanon. Israel ordered the residents of more than 7 villages in southern Lebanon to evacuate. Now, some of those villages are a mere 20-minute drive from Heart for Lebanon's Hope Center. Camille Melki says their summer outreach is on the line. Instead of asking children to come to the center, the team's going to drive them to a safer location. Pray that believers will continue to share Christ in word and deed. Mission Network News, service of one-way ministries. I'm Ruth Kramer.
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2: Peter got scared too. 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But when he started looking around him, he began to sink. But things changed when he looked to Jesus. 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
1: How's your attitude at work, on your job? That's the question we're going to address here today on The Christian Working Woman with Mary Lohman, and I'm Julie Bastide. We're so glad you've joined us because certainly this is a topic that we need some help with at times. And Mary, I think it's a good idea to talk about maintaining a good attitude at work.
2: Well, attitudes are contagious, they say, but the question is, would anyone want to catch mine or yours? I believe this is one of the areas where we can have a strong witness on our jobs if we can keep our attitudes where they should be.
1: That's just not easy at times, is it?
2: It really isn't. And it won't happen unless we really become intentional about keeping a good attitude on the job.
1: Well, let's get right into this topic for today. I'm thinking that one of the toughest situations to deal with, one that can really affect your attitude, is when you work with someone who gripes and complains all the time. I mean, how do you keep from developing a bad attitude when that's what you hear all day long?
2: Yeah, I know. It's that person who loves disasters and crises, you know. They can turn a good day into a bad one so fast. I've run into that person on a job or two of mine. They gripe about everything and everybody, and they seem to enjoy spreading bad news that they can dig up.
1: Even when there's something good happening, I think they'll find the fly in the ointment, something that's wrong, and do their best to spoil it for everyone else. You know, that person can get on your nerves after a while.
2: Yeah. Have you noticed that when you see that person coming, you tend to get real busy or walk in the other direction?
1: Yes.
2: Really, a complaining person is not someone you love to be with.
1: Of course, it's good to know that once a person becomes a Christian, they don't continue to gripe and complain any longer, right?
2: Well, I wish that were true, but unfortunately not. We Christians can complain and gripe as good as the next person, and that's sad to say, but I know how easily it is for me to fall into that negative complaining mode.
1: Me too. You know, there's a verse in the Bible that addresses this issue. Do everything without complaining or arguing, and that's found in Philippians. Wow, everything leaves no wiggle room because it includes your unfair wages, that difficult boss, that annoying coworker, the way the company treats you, even the weather. We love to complain about the weather.
2: Oh, yeah.
1: It's such a waste of energy, and it's stressful on you as well as everyone around you.
2: That's true. So what can a Christ follower do if he or she works with that eternal complainer? You have any suggestions?
1: I think you need to monitor your own self and not complain. And if you're able to walk away or stay away from that complaining conversation, that would help. Or maybe you're able to steer the conversation, maybe brainstorm a solution about the complaint. But sometimes that's not possible either. And sometimes you just need to set up some boundaries, especially if you've tried other tactics.
2: And you know, a person who does her job without complaining is a very strong testimony that we can have for Jesus Christ. Don't you think so?
1: 100%. It sets you apart because everybody else complains.
2: Yeah.
1: And I think it says something about your integrity. I think complaining can also easily slide into gossip, and you really don't want to go there.
2: That's true. And Julie, did you know studies show that almost half of the people in the workplace report that they really don't like their jobs?
1: Well,
2: that's pretty discouraging.
1: Yes.
2: I can just visualize those thousands and thousands of people headed out to their jobs each day, just dreading it.
1: Yes, and if you start your day with those kind of discouraging thoughts, telling yourself how much you don't like your job, the people you work with can see it in your face and hear it in your voice that you have a bad attitude, right?
2: I think so. And here's the thing. Just because you don't like your job so much, and maybe there's, you know, good reasons for that, you probably won't do your job as well as you should. Your performance will suffer.
1: I agree. And when you regularly don't do your job well as you could, that is not only being dishonest, but it's a bad testimony.
2: Yeah.
1: And you really can't cover up a bad attitude. It keeps coming through even when you don't realize it.
2: That's true. And so if someone is stuck in a job they really don't like, they probably have told themselves that they have abundant reasons for not liking that job. could be the work itself. Maybe they find it boring and dull, or maybe it's the environment or the people they work with.
1: Right, and it could be there are some coworkers that are not helpful or a boss that's difficult. Lots of reasons or excuses that we can come up with, right, to make you feel like you have a right to complain about your job.
2: Yeah, that's so true. We can come up with all kinds of reasons that we can complain. It's amazing how we can deceive ourselves. Mm. Tell ourselves things that make us feel less guilty when we know we're not representing Jesus well. Mm-hmm. As our culture is prone to say, we have a right to our bad attitude.
1: Right. But whatever the reason, as Christians, we know that we don't have such a right, that we're obligated by our commitment to the principles of our Lord and Savior Jesus Christ to work with all our might at whatever we're doing, because ultimately we're working for the Lord, not for people.
2: Yeah. So what would you say to the person who has been hating her job lately?
1: Well, first remember that God can help you with an attitude adjustment. You may not be able to change the things you don't like about your job, but you can, by God's grace, change your own attitude. Your attitude is your choice.
2: That is so true, Julie. It is so important to remind ourselves all the time, isn't it? Our attitude is always our choice, always. And we do have the power to change it with the help of the Holy Spirit. There's another thing I've noticed in myself and others, and that is how upset we get over the uncontrollable things that happen in our days. You know, it's one of our major energy leaks, and it can really ruin your attitude.
1: That is true. We allow our attitude to go bad when we're driving, when we let traffic and bad drivers upset us, and there's absolutely nothing you can do about that traffic that driver. But we allow the uncontrollable things, like you said, and people to ruin our attitude.
2: You know, I once read, if you will control the controllable, you can cope with the uncontrollable. But how often do we get upset or irritated over things which are totally out of our control? Take note, the next time you're irritated at someone or something, are you losing it over an uncontrollable thing or person? I think you might be surprised to discover how often that happens.
1: True, and it is a total waste of time and energy. Trying to control the uncontrollable is a futile effort, and all it does is put you in a bad mood.
2: That's right.
1: And then while we're fretting over things which you cannot control, you are losing control of the things you can control.
2: That's true. For example, we can control our words. We can avoid saying things that upset or discourage others. But when we're trying to control the uncontrollable, we often lose control of the words we say. We end up saying things that are hurtful or discouraging.
1: Exactly. And we can control how we think and bring every thought into captivity. But when we're trying to control the uncontrollable, we lose control of our thoughts and start thinking all kinds of negative and unkind and untrue things.
2: That's true.
1: We just have to keep remembering that, what you said earlier, that if we will control the controllable, we can cope with the uncontrollable.
2: That's true. Focus on staying in control of the things that are your responsibility. And when you do, you'll have the strength to cope with those uncontrollable events in your day. How do you do that? The Apostle Paul gave us some very good advice in Philippians 4. He said, "Do not be anxious about anything, but in everything by prayer and petition with thanksgiving, present your request to God, and the peace of God, which transcends all understanding, will guard your hearts and your minds in Christ Jesus." You know, if we really practice this principle on our job, we'll have good work attitudes, and in the process, we'll reduce our stress. I think that'll improve our productivity. It certainly will enhance our witness for the Lord Jesus. God's word is so practical and relevant to the uncontrollable things that will happen today. So don't forget that. Do not be anxious about anything.
1: But don't you think that most of our negative attitudes are somehow connected with people? If we didn't have to deal with other people, life would be easy. Do you ever feel that way?
2: Yeah. You know, Julie, the thing I've heard most often from people who listen to our program over the years is the problems they're having with people. It's almost always something to do with people. Mm-hmm. Reminds me of Charlie Brown's famous quote. You remember?
1: Mm.
2: I love mankind. It's people I can't stand. Just amazes me how many people don't think like I think, don't see things the way I see them, don't hold the same obviously correct opinion that I hold.
1: Well, just scroll through social media long enough and it's easy to think, why doesn't everyone see the world the way I do?
2: Yeah. Often these people conflicts can ruin our attitudes and drag us down rather quickly. So we need some biblical responses that will help us keep our attitudes where they should be, positive, full of grace. One I've learned to do when some person is bringing me down is to put that person in another frame. You ever think about that?
1: Hmm.
2: See them differently. It's a wonderful way to keep your attitude in good shape, and it's right out of God's Word from, again, Philippians 4. Hmm. If you believe in goodness and if you value the approval of God, fix your minds on whatever is true and honorable and just and pure and lovely and praiseworthy. Often when we must deal with unpleasant people, we focus so much on their negative qualities that we totally lose sight of their good ones. Mm. Another version says to think about the good reports. And I love that phrase because so often I'm prone to think about the bad reports.
1: Right.
2: You know, something bad happens and it just dwells in your mind.
1: Mm-hmm.
2: That person who's causing you trouble right now, there is some good report about that person if you'll just look for it. Make yourself think about the good report. The new frame you're going to put them in, you'll be amazed at how much easier it is to get along with them.
1: Hmm.
2: And, you know, once you get used to this practice of reframing people who are difficult, you'll discover the great side benefits. Your stress goes down, you're less anxious, you sleep better, your days are happier. You'll benefit more than anyone else when you learn to reframe and think about the good reports, not just the bad ones.
1: It's a good word. And another thing I've noticed is the lack of gratitude, being thankful for your job, for all the good things God has given us. We can get so focused on those negative things about our jobs or other people that we forget about the good things.
2: Yep.
1: And gratitude is so important and will go a long way in keeping our attitudes in good shape.
2: I think it's one of the most important characteristics that a Christian has. Lately, I've become even more conscious of how critical it is to simply be thankful, to thank God for all His goodness, and to thank others who contribute good to our lives. The Apostle Paul again wrote, "Sing and make music in your heart to the Lord, always giving thanks to God the Father for everything." Give thanks for everything. That's pretty clear.
1: Yes. Aren't you glad that Paul didn't say that we are to feel thankful?
2: Yeah.
1: Because often those feelings just aren't there. But you're right. We can still choose to be thankful by reciting words of thanks and refusing to allow our attitudes to get into the griping pits.
2: Yeah.
1: It's good to remind ourselves that we have a choice each day as to what our attitude will be for that day. It's just so easy to let our attitudes slide downwards, isn't it?
2: It is. But Julie, it's so much more pleasant and peaceful and stress-free to keep our attitudes in good shape. Our attitudes are our choice, and we just should make it a matter of prayer every day.
1: Agreed. Well, great discussion today. Good things to think about. Maybe it's something that you would like to talk about with a friend or a small group. You can find this devotional on our website at christianworkingwoman.org. 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And if you want more encouragement, you can fill your social media feed with biblical truth. 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
3: I'm Bryce Johnson with this Unpacking It Sports and Faith Minute. 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But focusing on future games can prove to be a distraction. So it's important that a team stays in the moment and focuses on their current game. Likewise, as followers of Jesus, what if we decided to stay focused on the moment instead of allowing concerns about future opponents to overwhelm our thoughts? In Matthew, it says, "Therefore, do not be anxious about tomorrow, for tomorrow will be anxious for itself. Sufficient for the day is its own trouble." Focusing too much attention on our future can lead to stress and anxiety, in addition to causing us to be less productive in the present. Rather than obsessing over the future, let's make it a priority today to focus on being faithful in the here and now, trusting that God will guide and lead us in the way that is best when tomorrow comes. I'm Bryce Johnson, and you can unpack that. For more, go to thesportsdevotional.com.
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5: When most people think of the Old Testament tabernacle, they picture an ancient tent, distant and unfamiliar, something that feels far removed from everyday life. But what if that sacred structure was actually designed by God to point us directly to everything we have in Jesus Christ? In this study, Fully Furnished, Finding All You Need in Christ, Scott invites us to step inside the tabernacle and discover that every detail, from the altar to the mercy seat, was a divine preview of the Savior to come. Let's join Scott now.
6: Have you ever heard the expression, the horns of the altar? It's an interesting expression. It comes directly from Scripture, and it is seen in the Old Testament tabernacle. I want to talk to you today about not only the place of that altar of prayer and the provision of that altar of prayer, but now the protection of the altar of prayer. Those who do not approach this altar live in danger. Those who come to the altar find, if I may say it this way, God's safe place. I want to bring you back to Exodus chapter 30. We've read it already, but I want you to mark something in your Bible and your thinking. He's describing this altar, and he says in verse number 2 that it's to have horns. You see, the horns thereof shall be of the same. Verse number 3, and the horns thereof. What are these horns on the altar? In fact, in verse number 10, when Aaron comes in on the Day of Atonement, he puts blood upon the horns of that altar. What are the horns of the altar? Well, you remember that the first altar, the altar in the outer court, the first one we studied, the brazen altar, it also had horns. Do you remember that? And why did it have horns? It had horns because they would bring huge animal sacrifices to offer. Burnt sacrifices were being placed on that massive altar. And so the horns there had really a functional, certainly symbolic as well, but a functional purpose. And that was, they would literally tie off these sacrifices around the horns of the altar to keep these sacrifices from falling off. Now, in Scripture, that came also to be a great symbolism, because if anyone would grab hold of the horns of the altar, he was safe. Read 1 Kings chapter 1. Adonijah is an example of this. And you'll see someone laying hold of the horns of the altar and finding safety there. The psalmist wrote in Psalm 118, verse 27, "God is the Lord which hath showed us light. Bind the sacrifice with cords, even unto the horns of the altar." Now, the idea here is the place of blood, the place of sacrifice, the place of forgiveness of sins, that was a safe place. And I want to tell you, that's the first altar you have to come to. That's the first horns of the altar you have to lay hold on. You must know that your sins are forgiven. You must come to Christ. He has been sacrificed for you. His blood will make you clean. Come to Jesus. Come to Jesus. But now we have gone beyond that altar to another altar. Remember, we're in the holy place now. We're at the altar of incense, the altar of prayer. And I really am sad for many people who've come to the first altar and never learned to come to the second altar. There's so many people who have prayed a prayer for salvation. God, be merciful to me, a sinner. And trusted Christ as their Savior, who never really entered in and learned what it meant to commune with God every day. Keep on coming, friends. Come through the veil. Your sins are forgiven. Come into the presence of God. The prayer of salvation, the prayer of repentance and faith is not the end of your prayers. That's the beginning of your prayers. We come now to the altar of prayer. And by the way, we come reverently. We don't come flippantly. In fact, Nadab and Abihu in the Bible are examples of people who approached this altar in a flippant way. They offered strange fire on the altar, the Bible says, not the way God said to do it. They did it their own way. And God smote them dead. No, we must come sincerely, and we must come believingly, and we must come obediently. But when you do, here's what you discover. You discover that the place of prayer is the safest place in the world. Because when you get in the presence of God, there is a refuge there. There is a hiding place in God. You see, the horns of the altar all through Scripture are pictures of security, of safety. In fact, horns are a picture of strength really in any culture, in any symbolism. How big are the horns on that animal? It's a picture of strength, you see. Well, look at the horns on the altar. And God is saying, a prayer is a place where you lay hold on my strength. Prayer is a place where you come weak, but you find power. Isn't that beautiful? It's a place where you come as a needy person, but you find there all you need. It's a place where you come as a beggar, but you enter into the divine riches. In fact, could I read to you from another psalm? The same book that tells us about coming to the horns of the altar says in Psalm 18, verse 2, the Lord is my rock and my fortress and my deliverer, my God, my strength, in whom I will trust, my buckler and the horn of my salvation and my high tower. Friend, when you come to prayer, you're laying hold on God who is our strength. Now, let me point something really interesting out to you. I've been meditating on this altar of incense, this altar of prayer, and it dawned on me that functionally, this altar did not need horns. Now, the altar in the outer courtyard did because they were going to tie off animal sacrifices there, but the altar of incense didn't need horns for the sacrifice because no sacrifice was laid on it. Instead, it had horns to symbolize that in the presence of God, we're safe. In the presence of God, we're secure. In the presence of God, we have strength. I don't know who's listening to this right now, but I want to tell you that prayer is God's means of giving weak men access to divine strength. They that wait upon the Lord shall renew their strength. They shall mount up with wings as eagles. They shall run and not be weary. They shall walk and not faint. If you meet somebody that is strong spiritually, that is pressing on, that is persisting and persevering despite trials and trouble and temptation, I want you to know you've met someone who has learned the secret of living at the altar. Not just occasionally coming to the holy place, but coming there perpetually to that place of prayer because we recognize our perpetual need for strength. I don't know what danger you're in today. Could be physical. It could be the danger that the tempter is lurking. It could be the danger of some critic. It could be the danger of some battle that you're in, some great conflict you're engaged in at this moment. But I've got really good news for you. Here it is. Are you ready? If you'll come into God's holy place, if you'll come to the altar of prayer, you will come to God's safe place. Sometimes in places where there are great danger lurking, houses will be built with a safe room in it, or a bomb shelter, or a place where people can go in times of storm. Let me just tell you, God's safe room, God's shelter, God's place of security and strength is the place of prayer. Prayer is not me strutting into God's presence to tell him something. Prayer is me bowing in God's presence to receive from Him the strength that only He can give. Lay hold on the horns of the altar today, dear friend, and you will find God's strength and God's safe place.
7: What God provided in the tabernacle finds its full and perfect fulfillment in Christ, reminding us that we truly have all we need in Him. 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

0: When most people think of the Old Testament tabernacle, they picture an ancient tent, distant and unfamiliar, something that feels far removed from everyday life. But what if that sacred structure was actually designed by God to point us directly to everything we have in Jesus Christ? In this study, Fully Furnished, Finding All You Need in Christ, Scott invites us to step inside the tabernacle and discover that every detail, from the altar to the mercy seat, was a divine preview of the Savior to come. Let's join Scott now.
1: God is holy, and He must be approached reverently. We're living in a world of so much irreverence. People make light of things they shouldn't make light of, and there is all too often a flippancy, even among Christian people, when it comes to spiritual things. Can I just say there's some things you shouldn't joke about? The nature of God, approaching God, none of that should ever be taken lightly. And that is why I think there was such a reverence required among the priest in Exodus chapter 30 when they came to the altar of incense. Remember now, we've established that this is the altar of prayer. Its place was prominent. It was central. It was the focal point. It faced the holiest of all. Its provision was blood. Blood was put on that altar to make it possible so prayers could then be offered. And then incense was burnt every day. It was offered up to God. This was symbolic, of course, of the prayers of God's people rising up into heaven. Aren't you glad that earth touches heaven and heaven touches earth in our prayers? God has made a way. You got a prayer line, friend, direct from where you are to where God's throne is at this moment. And then in our last study, we looked at the protection of that altar, symbolized, of course, in the horns of the altar. But if you'll permit me today, I want to talk to you about the preparation for this altar. And how did they approach God? Would you put yourself in the priest's sandals for just a few moments? We've looked at some scripture in the New Testament that talks about the fact that we've been made a kingdom of priests and believer priests. We believe in the priesthood of every believer. I don't go through another man to get to God. There is one God and one mediator between God and man, the man Christ Jesus. My priest, my high priest, is the Lord Jesus Christ. When I pray in the name of the Lord Jesus because He is my access to Almighty God. So I'm a priest, and you're a priest. That's right. If you're a believer, you're a priest, which means you have access, entrance into the holy place to commune with Almighty God. But may I say, you need to approach Him in a way that is becoming of the holy God. In our last study, I mentioned Nadab and Abihu. They were priests who labored in the holy place, and there came a day that the Bible says they offered strange fire. Strange in Scripture doesn't mean it looks funny. It means it's not the way God intended. It's not according to God's prescription. They did it their way. And you know what God did? God smote them dead. Now, that's a sobering thing, isn't it? There's a holy fear, friends. It is the fear of God. It's a good fear. It's a purifying fear that I do not want to dishonor my God. And so, when we come to prayer, we need to approach God in the way that is pleasing to Him. And I'll give you three ways to approach Him. Let's read again, Exodus chapter 30, beginning in verse number 6. And thou shalt put it before the veil that is by the ark of the testimony, before the mercy seat that is over the testimony, where I will meet with thee. And Aaron shall burn thereon sweet incense every morning. When he dresseth the lamps, he shall burn incense upon it. When Aaron lighteth the lamps at even, he shall burn incense upon it, a perpetual incense before the Lord throughout your generations. He shall offer no strange incense thereon, nor burnt sacrifice, nor meat offering, neither shall you pour drink offering thereon. What do we learn about how to approach God at the altar of prayer? I'll give you three. Number one, first of all, when the priest came, he had to come clean. If you back up in the book of Exodus, you'll find that before the priest could ever enter the holy place himself, he had to be right with God. He would lay aside his garments. He would be wearing a clean, pure linen garment. He would wash himself at the laver thoroughly to be sure that he was free of all defilement before he ever entered in. This is the first step. If you want to approach God, first, you got to come clean with him. And here's the beautiful truth. When you come clean, God makes you clean. If we confess our sins, he is faithful and just to forgive our sins and to cleanse us from all unrighteousness. Our sins, you see, separate us from God. Is there anything between you and the Lord today? We learn in the New Testament that very often when we pray, we ask amiss that we may consume it upon our lust. Our selfishness, our pride, our own way, the sin we're holding on to is the thing preventing us from praying effectively. You can pray, go through the motions of prayer and the form of it, but there be no power in it and no answer to it because you have failed to do the first thing, and that is come clean with God. So if you want to come to the altar of incense, you've got to know the Lord. Remember, you must come to the first altar, the brazen altar, and then you must be right with the Lord. You must be clean before him. Remember that the priest would come to the candle stand before he would come to the altar of incense. So you must walk in the light if you want to walk in the spirit of prayer. The second thing that the priest had to do, not only did he have to come clean himself, but secondly, he had to bring pure incense. Did you hear that a moment ago? The incense that he brought to burn on that altar had to be pure, unadulterated, no mixture of anything else. Now, the incense is prayer. When we come to God and approach the Lord, our hearts must be clean, but our prayers must be pure. In other words, our prayer must be brought humbly, not mixed with any pride. It must be brought believingly, not mixed with unbelief. It must be brought sincerely, not mixed with hypocrisy. In other words, number one, be right, and number two, be real. Just be real with God. When you come to pray, come clean with him, and then lay it all out before God. Be sincere before the Lord. Pour out your heart to him. Don't come with any motive but the glory of God. No hidden agenda. Instead, you come to God simply seeking his holy presence. And if you will come clean, and if you will bring pure prayers, you will be ready to approach unto the Lord. Then there's a third thing, and this is very important because it's emphasized in the passage we just read in Exodus 30. The priest not only had to come clean himself, he not only had to come with pure incense, but he had to come, notice, every morning and every evening. In other words, he had to come continually. A prayer is not something you offer periodically. It's something that you must offer faithfully. Too often, we treat God like 911, like he's Mr. Fix-It. In case of emergency, call God. No. Now, let me tell you how to be ready to pray on your hardest day. Pray every day. Let me tell you how to be ready to pray on your darkest night. Pray every night. Notice, every morning, every evening. At the beginning of the day, at the end of the day, like the bookends of the day, prayers are being offered. You know what that does? It helps you live in the spirit of prayer in between the two, all through the day and all through the night. This is key. We are to be people of prayer at all times. Pray without ceasing. So, how do we approach God? Number one, clean. Number two, with genuine, sincere prayers. And number three, faithfully. And if we will prepare our hearts, we will find that God is prepared to receive our prayers. Come to the altar today and approach God reverently.
0: What God provided in the tabernacle finds its full and perfect fulfillment in Christ, reminding us that we truly have all we need in him. 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

0: When most people think of the Old Testament tabernacle, they picture an ancient tent, distant and unfamiliar, something that feels far removed from everyday life. But what if that sacred structure was actually designed by God to point us directly to everything we have in Jesus Christ? In this study, Fully Furnished, Finding All You Need in Christ, Scott invites us to step inside the tabernacle and discover that every detail, from the altar to the mercy seat, was a divine preview of the Savior to come. Let's join Scott now.
1: We've come now to the final two pieces of furniture that point us to the Lord Jesus and that Old Testament tabernacle. And really, we're going to look at them together because they are connected. They are the Ark of the Covenant, and on top of it, the lid of that Ark, known as the mercy seat. We have moved now from the outer court, where the brass altar was, where the golden laver was, into the holy place, where the table of showbread, the golden candlestand, and the altar of incense were. But now we have come beyond the veil. Remember, only the high priest could go there. He could only go there once a year on the Day of Atonement, and he had to go very particularly as God instructed him to. But when Jesus died on the cross, the veil of that temple rent in two from top to bottom, and God said, "Come on in." And the Lord made a way into the holiest of all for every one of us. I remember years ago when I was serving the Lord at Crown College, we had an exact replica of the Old Testament tabernacle. It was on loan to us, and it was set up. People came and took tours of it. It was fascinating. Put in perspective some of the scope of it, the size of it, and all of that. But the holy place, really, the holiest of all, was really fairly small. It really was not a very large room. And it's a beautiful picture, I think, that God invites all to come in. But frankly, it's not many people that learn how to live in God's holy presence, that come in to that place. And so as you come beyond the veil into the holiest of all, you have these two pieces. You have the ark and the mercy seat. Now, there are actually three arks in the Bible. I think this is interesting. There's Noah's ark. There's Moses' ark made. Remember the little ark of bulrushes that the baby Moses was laid in to protect his life? And then there's this ark known as the Ark of the Covenant. Do you know what all three arks have in common? All three arks in the Bible are all shelters from judgment. Noah's ark protected Noah and his family. Moses' ark protected the little baby. And the Ark of the Covenant was the place where instead of God's people receiving the judgment they deserved, they received the mercy that only God could give. The ark itself was made of wood, overlaid with gold. So again, the humanity and deity. It had a crown on it. Remember, and then we'll come full circle back to this at the end of our study, representative of our king, and it is within the veil. And then on top of that ark, the mercy seat. And I want to tell you that the mercy seat is not just a place and not just a piece. It really is a person, and I'll explain more about that in just a moment. You know, even in our world today, there are some people still looking for the Ark of the Covenant, looking for the Ark. Can I tell you, I know where it is? Read Revelation chapter 11, verse number 19. When the veil is pulled back in heaven, the temple of God, the Bible says the Ark of the Testament is there. You might want to stop looking for the Ark of the Covenant here. God took it to heaven. Here's the bad thing. Lots of people are looking for the Ark and missing the mercy seat. And I want to say to you, don't miss the mercy seat. It is the mercy seat that makes that Ark of the Covenant so significant. Let's read a little bit about it. Exodus chapter 25, verse 10 and verse 11 says, "They shall make an ark of shittim wood. 2 cubits and a half shall be the length thereof, and 1.5 cubits the breadth thereof, and 1.5 cubits the height thereof. And thou shalt overlay it with pure gold, within and without shalt thou overlay it, and shalt make upon it a crown of gold round about." Then if you come to verse 16, he describes the mercy seat that would be on top of it. "And thou shalt put into the ark the testimony which I shall give thee, and thou shalt make a mercy seat of pure gold. 2.5 cubits shall be the length thereof, and 1.5 cubits the breadth thereof. And thou shalt make 2 cherubims of gold of beaten work shalt thou make them in the 2 ends of the mercy seat. And make 1 cherub on the one end, and the other cherub on the other end, even of the mercy seat shall you make the cherubims on the 2 end thereof. And the cherubims shall stretch forth their wings on high, covering the mercy seat with their wings. And their faces shall look one to another. Toward the mercy seat shall the faces of the cherubims be. And thou shalt put the mercy seat above upon the ark. And in the ark thou shalt put the testimony that I shall give thee. And there I will meet with thee. And I will commune with thee from above the mercy seat, from between the two cherubims which are upon the ark of the testimony, of all things which I will give thee in commandment unto the children of Israel. Did you notice them? I've marked them in my Bible in Exodus chapter 25. There are seven references to the mercy seat. This is God's emphasis. I say again, don't miss the mercy seat. Did you know that the word here for mercy seat is the exact same word we find in the New Testament for propitiation? Romans chapter 3, verse number 25. It says, whom God has set forth to be a propitiation through faith in his blood, to declare his righteousness for the remission of sins that are past through the forbearance of God. Literally, a mercy seat through faith in his blood. 1 John chapter 2, verse number 2, says that Jesus Christ is a propitiation for our sins, and not for ours only, but also for the sins of the whole world. Don't miss the mercy seat. Jesus Christ is our propitiation. He is the satisfaction for our sins. He is the one who took the judgment and justice of a holy, righteous God so that we could take mercy. And so the first thing I want you to see about the mercy seat is that this mercy seat was really a place of covering in many ways. First of all, it itself was covered by the cherubim. Did you see the description there? He repeats it again in Exodus chapter 37, a cherubim on each end facing in, wings spread out. See the golden cherubims, these angels of God overshadowing the mercy seat? Why is that important? The psalmist said in Psalm 80, verse 1, give ear, O shepherd of Israel, thou that leadest Joseph like a flock, thou that dwellest between the cherubims, shine forth. You know, the first mention of cherubim in Scripture was in Genesis chapter 3, verse 24. The cherubim are always seen in the Bible as guardians of God's presence. When you come to the mercy seat, when you come to God through Jesus Christ, you come to the very holy presence of our God. You're coming to the throne room of God, circled about by the angels, by the cherubim, guarding that place. And then, not only was the mercy seat itself covered by the cherubim, but it covered the sins of the people. You see, there were three things inside the Ark of the Covenant, three things inside that piece of furniture, and all of them pictured the rebellion of God's people. The tables of stone were there. That's the law, which was broken. The manna that was given when they complained, and Aaron's rod that budded when they questioned God's authority. Isn't that interesting? All three reminders of God's faithfulness and our sinfulness. But watch this carefully. What was on top of it? The mercy seat. Which means that when God looked down, he did not see their sin. He saw the blood. He did not see the law they had broken, their rebel hearts, and their complaining spirit. Instead, he saw the mercy seat. I praise God for that. Can I tell you that on the cross of Jesus, Christ became sin for us who knew no sin, that we might be made the righteousness of God in him. When God looked at the cross, he didn't see his son. He saw our sin. So that now...
2: 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Dr. Morris, is the metamorphosis of a caterpillar into a butterfly an example of evolution?
3: No, it certainly is not, Chris. The caterpillar has all the genes necessary for it to alter its shape into a butterfly and then lay eggs which could turn into a caterpillar. This is not evolution. It's simply growth. In fact, this is one of the greatest arguments against evolution. What could cause a perfectly happy caterpillar to attach itself to a tree and dissolve into a mass of jelly and come out with wings and legs and everything that a butterfly has? Natural selection would not do this. All the genes would have to be present at the beginning and could not have been gained one by one. Chris, I think you recognize this as an evolutionary just-so story. A much better story is the one we read when we go back to Genesis.
2: Thanks, Dr. Morris. 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
4: 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Now, here's Brad Dacus.
5: Welcome to Brad Dacus Live. I'm Brad Dacus, president and founder of the Pacific Justice Institute. On today's show, we have a very, very special guest.
6: Oh, my.
5: Barry McGuire, who's here with us. He's the author of a book, Ignite America. He's someone who is leading the nation in the bullseye, is what I call it, which is people living their faith and seeing others come to Jesus. Mm. I talked to, Barry, welcome to the program.
6: Thank you. Great to be with you, my friend.
5: Oh, I know. And you are my friend too. Very good.
6: We go, man, how many years? I was trying to think this morning, driving over here. It's been, I don't know, it's got to be 30 years. I don't know. It's been a long time.
5: Yeah, it really has been. I remember I was at a conference, an event, and I'll never forget it. I was registering at the hotel, and some other people were there. They said, "Hey, Brad, you want to join us for dinner? And I always say yes. I mean, I never pass up a free meal. That's just how I am.
6: More people to me.
5: Of course I'm going to say yes. And for some strange reason, I said, no, that's okay. No, I had nothing planned. But I think that the Lord leads us sometimes we don't understand.
6: Every moment. And then, every moment when your antenna is up.
5: Yeah.
6: Every moment.
5: And it was so exciting because they left, and I'm just finishing up registering for the hotel, and then you pop up, and somehow we start talking, and I discover that you love to share your faith, and likewise, and we had dinner, and I'll never forget it. Back and forth, we're telling these stories
6: immediately
5: about
6: instant friendship,
5: about evangelizing, and what God's doing, and the stories we had, and in the oddest and weirdest ways how God worked.
6: Our backgrounds are so different, but we are so alike. I don't know anybody else in my life that's more closely aligned with me. I mean, I love hanging out
5: likewise
6: with you and hearing your stories.
5: I know, and there's always new ones.
6: Oh yeah,
5: there's always new ones, and it's really funny because people they often see me and they think, Brad the lawyer, constitutional law attorney.
6: Yeah, they have the stereotype.
5: That stereotype, but really, if they really look at my life when I'm traveling on the airplane, who I'm talking to in different circumstances, the messaging on Sunday mornings, I've had people tell me, before I heard you speak, I thought of you as the attorney who happens to be a guest speaker, because no, you're a preacher. And you happen to have a law degree.
6: Yeah.
5: And I think that was the biggest compliment because I love to share Christ.
6: I spoke to an organization a year or so ago, Christian Lawmakers, great organization. Mm. I don't know if you were there, but it was, governors and senators and whatever. And boy, they were on fire. And they had me speak. So I got up, I said, I love being with you and talking with you. I love your heart. But I must tell you, you're not Christian lawmakers. And they are like, what? I got their attention. I said, hear me. You're not Christian lawmakers. I got all their attention. I had everybody's attention real fast. Okay. I said, being Christian is not an adjective. You're not, I'm a lawmaker. Oh, I'm a Christian lawmaker. You're a Christian. And you're called into one of the darkest places in Washington, one of the darkest places on the planet.
5: Oh, yeah.
6: And while you may be fighting issues and the people on those sides of those issues vehemently, strongly, for the Lord, the fact of the matter is the people on the other side of those issues are lost.
5: Right.
6: And God loves them as much as he loves you. So it's separate the sin from the sinner. You want to fight for the issues. But more importantly, your highest calling is to reach them, because when you reach them, God will take the scales off their eyes. Satan puts scales on their eyes so they see evil as good. That's what's wrong.
5: Yeah.
6: And when God solves that, all of a sudden they'll be on your side of those issues. You won't keep fighting for the rest of your lives. They'll be on your side. And more importantly, they'll be on their way to heaven. And that's more important than anything else.
5: That's right.
6: When we die, it's not even going to matter if we're American or Russian or Chinese. It's only going to be, do we know the Lord as our Savior? And then how many people have we taken with us? You know, how many are in heaven because of our influence? That's the only thing that matters. Eternally, there's nothing else we can do today, you and I, that has any eternal value except leading people to Jesus.
5: What you said is very significant. Say that again, that what you just said. So there's nothing with eternal value.
6: There's nothing I do today, not one thing any of us do today, that has anything to do with eternity except when it leads people to Jesus. Now, it may not be specific. It may be a domino effect or whatever. But when your eye is, for instance, God took my business from nothing. We had zero market share. We were doing $600,000 a year. I was third generation leader of McGuire's, okay?
5: Like car wax.
6: Car wax.
5: Yeah.
6: And we're buffing cars. I was really good. Nobody's better than me. I know how to buff a car and color sand and do all that.
5: Wow.
6: Okay.
5: So you can teach me some things. I don't know.
6: God told me to go retail. I said, I don't know anything about retail, but I felt it very strongly we should go retail. And I said, well, God, my favorite scripture coming out of college is Proverbs 3:5. And it is saying to me, trust you with my whole heart and don't depend on my own understanding, and all my ways acknowledge you and you direct my path.
5: Mm-hmm.
6: Well, that works for me, is I don't have any understanding. I don't have a clue anything about retail. So I'm just going to follow your lead. That was 50 years ago. Now we're the number one selling car wax in the world.
5: Oh, yeah. Everyone knows McGuire
6: and
5: car wax.
6: Why did that happen? Because he loves shiny cars? I don't think so. Because I'm bright? Because I'm the ultimate mark? No, don't think so. By far, you know. It's because I use my business as my platform, as my pulpit, to share the Lord. So the larger my business got, the more influence I had, to lead people to Jesus. And that's been my goal the whole way. And the more I've spent my focus on that and not on my business, I worked 50-hour my weeks for 30, 40 years. I mean, I worked in the business, but I use it always, always, in every sales presentation, in every board meeting, and everywhere I'm at, you know, you work God into the presentation.
5: Yeah.
6: And when you do that, you're living for God's purpose. And in Romans 8:28, I love the scripture. He says, I'll make everything in your life work together for good.
5: Mm-hmm.
6: Folks, he'll make everything. He promises you. We run over this scripture so easily. We all know it.
5: Yeah.
6: But we don't. Do you understand he's actually promising you that he'll make everything in your life work together for good if you do two things? It's just like when they asked him, teacher, what's the most important thing to do? And he said, love me and love your neighbor as myself. It's the very same thing when he says, love me and live for my purpose. His purpose is to seek and save the lost. So when we live our lives not to sell car wax, not to win the tennis match,

0: your problems. Start praying for people to get into heaven. And he takes care of the rest. I mean, yeah. You live this. That's why you have that smile on your, why we both have smiles. Why did you're so happy every day? Nothing ever go wrong for you? Yeah.
1: Oh, yeah. Oh, yeah.
0: It goes wrong. Happiness goes up and down, but our joy.
1: And that's the key. The word was joy. This last Sunday, I was guest preaching at Calvary Chapel in Tri-Cities in Washington State. And it was awesome. I had two services. Hands went up to receive Jesus at the end of the sermon, which is my greatest joy. But one thing I pointed out to him is I give him an analogy. I said, I think it's really well said. I said, I picture a football game, and your team is on, it's the Super Bowl of all Super Bowls. It's fourth down, fourth quarter. You're 5 points behind. You're right there at the 5 yard line, about to score a touchdown. This is the last play of the game, 5 seconds. This is it.
0: No.
1: And the coach goes timeout, and he turns and he points to you. And he says, you go, hey, yeah, you. Put on the pads, put on the helmet. I want you to go out there to be on the team for the last play of the game. You'd say, what? No. I wet my pants probably. No. I broke my thumb in seventh grade. I'm flag football. I'm in the first play, literally.
0: We have every excuse.
1: Yeah, no.
0: That's all.
1: Yeah, exactly. And then the coach says a big smile on his face. He goes, you don't understand. He says, I already know the score. I already know we're going to win. I just want to give you the opportunity to be on the field and experience the joy that comes with obedience.
0: Oh.
1: And that was the part of the messaging, was that when we think we're playing it safe, like I'm preaching out of Esther chapter 4, you know, and for such a time as this, when we think we're playing it safe, we're not playing it safe. That's we're right. denying ourselves the full joy that comes when we know we're being obedient to the call of God, which includes sharing the gospel and the good news of Christ. And then I told him, I said, think of the last time you shared your faith with someone, the gospel with someone. It may have been a long time ago. How did you feel when you did that? Every single time, God blesses us with the joy that comes with obedience.
0: That's the whole point. Me sharing our faith, he really wants us to share our faith for us. He doesn't love us to use us. He does use us, and he wants to evangelize the world. But his interest in us is 100% on us. He focuses on us. In Isaiah 43:10, I love the scripture, Isaiah 43:10. All the other scriptures say go, go, go, from Genesis to Revelations. Isaiah 43:10, it says succinctly, thus saith the Lord, I appoint you as my witness. Ready for the punchline? I would say so that they'll believe. That's what I would say.
1: Right.
0: He didn't say that. Thus saith the Lord, I appoint you as my witness so that you will believe.
1: Yeah.
0: Because when you have that experience of knowing God is using you at that moment and speaking through you and giving you the words to say.
1: That's right.
0: Which and life is being changed. There's nothing in the world like that. That's intimacy with God.
1: Yeah.
0: He's and because your faith explodes.
1: Yeah. It's because he loves us and wants to experience this. In Esther chapter 4.
0: Do I dare say?
1: Oh, yeah.
0: It'll ignite your life. That's why I wrote this book.
1: No, let's highlight this. This book, Ignite Your Life. And you have another one here.
0: Yeah, and that's a devotional.
1: Devotional.
0: Your daily nudge to keep your life. We
1: often before say, we forget.
0: Follow the nudge. Yeah. This is playing off. Follow the nudge. Live in the fog.
1: Yeah.
0: Okay. The nudge. We all get the nudge. You all get the nudge. I should go speak to somebody. I see somebody depressed. John just got word that he has cancer. I should call him, but I don't know what to say. But I don't have time, or I wouldn't have the right words. All these excuses.
1: Satan gives them.
0: We actually, on our website, ignitedamerica.com, have most frequent, we have a whole section, most frequent excuses. And it just blows them all in the water. He didn't say, go ye in the world, all you who have been trained or educated or can quote scripture.
1: Right.
0: Or a good person, or you have the personality. He didn't say anything. He just said, go.
1: Go.
0: So, I mean, we need to focus about why, because he knows when we do that, then we are in the Word and on our knees and living for him, not out of obligation.
1: Right.
0: It's not legalism. It's pure joy.
1: Yeah.
0: It's joyful.
1: And
0: it ignites your life.
1: it does, folks. We're going to talk some more about some of our stories. Also, how you can be equipped specifically to evangelize and not just change someone else's life, but also change your life as well. We'll return right after this.
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1: Welcome back. And folks, if you'd like to get this information he's been talking about Ignite Your Life and other kind of resources, he has it available on his website, which is igniteamerica.com, igniteamerica.com. You can also catch this on Facebook, Instagram, Twitter, or it's X, YouTube. So these are great resources. Check him out. God is moving in exciting ways, and that's why I have him on the show, because I like to highlight people that are really following the Lord and are living for the Lord, and we're seeing great things happen. It can help others as well.
2: So how do we ignite America? I couldn't put it in the whole name, but yeah. We're really saying ignite Christians to ignite America, the revival, one person at a time.
1: Yeah, no.
2: That's what it's going to take. We can have the great revival meetings. We just had one on Sunday with all across the country. But the fact of the matter is, all of us are surrounded by people every day that are lost. Like 90% of the people around us are lost. They're lost. And I'm convinced that the opposite of Christian love is not hate. It's just apathy.
1: Yes.
2: We walk through people that are all around us. Everywhere, people are lost. And we're so busy focusing on our Bible study or our work or whatever, we're on our phones and not really. If you just stop and look around, if you just start smiling, put the phone away and start smiling at people, everybody wants to talk.
1: Yeah.
2: And when you talk to them, it immediately engages people. Then it's just amazing how fast you can get into a spiritual conversation.
1: Yeah.
2: Because everybody is lost and they know they're lost. And they're trying to figure out things. I think particularly because of Charlie Kirk and his passing, the tragedy of that. And yeah. He was a good friend of yours and mine.
1: Yes.
2: But the fact of the matter is the world looks differently now. It's a game changer. And I think it's broadened the interest in God and where is he? And they're all questioning. They're looking for somebody who can tell them. And then we know it. And we just walk. And only 1% of us are sharing our faith.
1: Yeah.
2: The only hope for America is us. They're lost. They're not going to church. You know, how are they going to know unless somebody tells them? Who's going to tell them unless somebody sends them? Well, the churches aren't sending us.
1: Right.
2: So it's up to you and I. We're doing a bit of the sending, right? We're saying, we got to get up there and go.
1: Yeah.
2: And then you find that your whole life is a mission field. When I walk into a car show, I go to Pebble Beach Concours, whatever, the big car shows. Oh, I just a big one on Sunday. It's a mission field opportunity for me, man. I'm just looking at who's the next person, you know?
1: Yeah.
2: And I make sure that everybody I'm with, if it's the operator of the phone for 2 minutes, I'm going to move them closer to Jesus just by loving them. And that interrupts them because they think a Christian, Christians don't have a good perception in the populace.
1: Mm.
2: In fact, most, this is proven, most non-Christians are non-Christians because of Christians.
1: Mm.
2: Most non-Christians are non-Christians because of Christians. They say they're Christians, but then the language, their indulgences, their attitudes, why I'm better than them? And oftentimes they are, as far as being a better person, they're just not redeemed.
1: Yeah. But they often don't know a Christian. A lot of them, if you say, well, tell us about a Christian.
2: Yeah.
1: They'll go, well, because we're not connecting either.
2: Yeah. Play around with statistics, but it's true. Over 75% of America says they're Christian. Only 20% are going to church 3 or 4 times a month. So that's 50% of the population, basically, that are saying they're Christian that really don't even know what it means.
1: Right.
2: In fact, the term evangelical, I don't know what evangelical is anymore. And most of them think they can earn their way to heaven, you know, and most of them believe there's no hell, and most of them think there's, you know, all this stuff. So I just say I'm a follower of Jesus.
1: Yeah, that's the safe way to go.
2: It is. But the masses don't know that, and they see the people that say they're Christian and how they're performing their lives, and that's discouraging. So the point of that whole thing is when you actually are Christian, and you're living a right life and you love one people, it's changing people's perception. You don't have to go all the way to the sinner's prayer, all that. Just love on them. I say, don't even have as a goal winning them to the Lord.

0: Move them a little bit closer.
1: Yeah.
0: Love on them. Listen to them. Yeah. And respond to them. If we all start doing that, there's like 30 million of us in this country. If we all start moving everybody every day closer to Jesus, being aware, being open, and being loving and sharing our joy, we'd be a Christian nation in 30 days. I mean, it would not be easy. It would not be any easier. And it costs nothing.
1: Yeah.
0: It's just a change in us. It's up to us.
1: Yeah.
0: We're the problem. We've been silent for 60 years and allowed America to get to this place. And they're not bad people. They're lost because we've allowed them to get lost.
1: Yeah.
0: That's our fault. It's on us.
1: Would you say that the most Christians have, say, lost their first love, so to speak?
0: Yeah.
1: That is, maybe they came to Christ in third grade and they'll receive Jesus, our Lord and Savior.
0: Yeah.
1: And then but the relationship is dry.
0: Totally. Totally. They're on their way to heaven. But yeah, the letter to the church at Ephesus in Revelation chapter 2, where he says, he's talking to us, the church. He says, I know you go to church. I know you give sacrificially. I know you know good teaching from bad. But I have this against you. I'm no longer your first love.
1: Yeah.
0: And we see Christians all the time that, you know, and the proof is, I just say to you folks, whatever you talk about is your first love. Whatever you love, whatever you're excited about fills your prayers and fills your conversation. I talk about Karen every day, all day long, as you do. I mean, I love my wife. She's incredible, you know.
1: Yeah.
0: But I talk about the Lord all the time. If you're not doing it, then and so we fill it with, I talk about my business, my success, my kids, my grandkids.
1: Yeah.
0: You know, what is it that you're just bubbling over talking about all the time?
1: Yeah.
0: If it's anything but God, then it's not that you don't love God. It's just that he's not your first love.
1: Mm.
0: And if he's not your first love, chances are you're going to be battered by the world and you're going to be, you're on your way to heaven, but you're not having fun. And you're certainly not helping anybody else get there. As opposed to when you love God, he says, love me with all your heart, mind, and soul. And when you do that, you're going to love your neighbor as yourself. If you love your neighbor as yourself, you're going to want them to have their salvation. That's everybody around me. I'm their salvation is as important as my salvation. So then he says, and I require nothing else of you, right?
1: Right.
0: He says, that's just two commandments. And that fulfills all 10. Well, how does that work? Well, I'm not going to be indulging in stuff and using my language and not going to church and doing all the stupid stuff if I'm doing everything I can to get everybody around me close to Jesus. I'm in full-time ministry.
1: Yeah, the love of Christ covers all of that.
0: And so I live my life for him every moment of every day with joy, having so much fun. And then guess what? Because that's living for his purpose, he builds my business. He builds my family. He builds my experiences. He gives me great parking places. I mean, everything. You just say, God, you're just everywhere. And I call it living in the fog. We're living in the favor of God. And following up on our book, Ignite Your Life, we brought out this an incredible devotional, daily devotional, okay, Live Ignited. The subhead I love, your daily nudge to share your faith.
1: Yeah.
0: And our
1: that's good.
0: We mentioned earlier, but
1: so good.
0: Follow the nudge, live in the fog. When you follow the nudge, is that you have all these excuses again, why not? But when you follow the nudge every single time, who benefits the most? You do.
1: Yeah. You know, there's so many books out there. I call it self-help books.
0: Oh yeah.
1: And you know, how you can, you know, be happy, how you can feel this way, how you can, you know, all these self-help.
0: Oh, five, follow these five precepts.
1: Seven habits of, you know, et cetera. And there's some good wisdom in that stuff. But the main drive, I think, why a lot of people are reading this is so that they can be happy. But the reality is they will not have joy.
0: No. Well, it's back to focusing on self.
1: Exactly.
0: How can I do this so I can be a better person? Forget about yourself. Follow a nudge, and you'll live in the fog. You'll live in the favor
1: of God.
0: You'll live in the promise of Romans 8:20, where he says, when you live for me, when you live for my purpose to seek and save the lost, I'll make everything in your life work together for you. That's the end of fear.
1: Yeah.
0: No more fear.
1: Yeah.
0: Oh.
1: It
0: doesn't matter.
1: Nothing.
0: It means joy every day. When Karen and I first got into sharing our faith, it happened this way. We were doing everything we could in young marriage, two little girls, okay? And we were doing everything, volunteering for everything, had no joy. We were dry. And we reckon it. We're biting at each other. We said, something's wrong here.
1: So you're Christians.
0: Yeah, we were Christians.

0: church
1: all my life. And my dad was a churchman, and I knew how to do that. So we were volunteering. We're doing it all. We had no joy. I looking back now, I think we were trying to earn God's love. And we can't earn God's love. That's a joke. Anyway, we started praying for joy. God, we want joy. That became our number one topic in our prayers. Not 2 weeks later, we were at the 50th anniversary of Santa Ana First Assembly of God. It's now called the Chamber.
0: Yeah, you're absolutely right. And also, I want to let people out there know, in addition to these wonderful resources that Barry's been talking about, on our website, we have a training video for business owners, faith in the workplace, how you can legally evangelize your employees, your customers, your community.
1: This is great.
0: We have a book called Reclaim Your School, How to Legally Evangelize Public Schools, information about how you can legally evangelize in public places. And by the way, if you have any kickback, contact us. God has given us 37 offices coast to coast to defend you without charge in responding to the call of living your faith and sharing your faith for such a time as this. Barry, we could go on and on.
1: We could.
0: This has been a great program. God bless you and the work you're doing.
1: You're one of the most amazing people in my life. I love your heart. You inspire me. Thank you.
0: Well, double ditto. Double ditto, brother. Thank you. Keep it up.
1: You bet.
0: Appreciate it. So, folks, there you have it. It's our God-given freedoms we're talking about. Now, let's choose to keep them. I'm Brad Dacus, president of the Pacific Justice Institute. Let's continue the fight for your freedoms.
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0: So, folks, just remember, it's our God-given freedoms we're talking about. 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
0: While PJI is expanding its impact across the United States, many nations, including some democratic allies, are cracking down on religious freedom. Japan has recently dissolved 260 churches of a minority religion, citing vague and complex civil violations. 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South Korea is also seeking the dissolution of religious foundations through litigation. 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
1: Welcome to Choose Life Radio. I'm Jill Taylor, your host, and we are bringing back Chad Sally because we had to cut him off. He has a long story, and we're so excited to have him back because he's going to share, after all of the things that he shared last week, we're going to hear the future, and it's a beautiful future. So if you haven't heard that story, you're going to have to go back and listen at chooseliferadio.com, and there you can find Chad Sally's interview, the first one. And here we go with the second one. Chad, thank you so much for coming back.
2: Oh, well, thank you for having me.
1: I want to have you pick up with the fact that you are in a quandrum because you've a woman who's pregnant. You do care for her, obviously, but your parents probably are shocked, expected you to go to college, expected her to go to college, etc. Tell me the rest of the story, would you?
2: Absolutely. So yes, I decided not to go to college. I had different plans, and I have always worked. I liked school for the social standpoint, but to sit and do schoolwork, that just was not me. Nicole, however, she was different. She was going to be a marine biologist, and then getting pregnant and change of plans. So she graduated high school and went right into college to become a teacher. And when I tell you the woman is driven, she went to Walsh University to become a teacher, took 19 credit hours every semester, took summer school, and there was one point she took a semester off, but she still got her four-year degree in 3.5 years, working full-time, going to school full-time, being a full-time mom. It's incredible. I don't even know how she did it, just to be so driven and determined. But she was a young mom, and she knew she had some responsibilities, and she was going to do what she had to do. And so she did. And well, we did. And we decided we're going to do this. But our parents, both of our parents, were like, you do not need to get married right now. I think because both sides of our family, there was divorce, I think our parents were probably didn't want to see us jump into another thing and wanted us to really establish a firm foundation with us and our daughter. So we did. We waited.
1: How wise.
2: You know, it's funny because that is something I've not really reflected on, but having this conversation with you, I mean, it's a reminder I need to call them and thank them. But she did. She finished school. She actually even furthered her education. She didn't stop going to school until she was 31. She could have a doctorate plus, and she chose not to, but she loves to learn. She graduated high school, then college. She continued to work full-time. She started to get into teaching. Here we are, young parents. And then it was late 1998, we decided to get our own place. We got engaged Christmas 1999 and did not get married until 2001, and we wanted to wait. Actually, Nicole was pretty adamant about waiting until she graduated from college. And so we waited till she graduated from college. At that point, our daughter, our beautiful Katie, was 4.5 years old. She was in our wedding, had a matching dress, her and Nicole. Yeah, so we got married August 11th, 2001.
1: All this time, Katie lived with both
2: with
1: of you?
2: Us. Well, yes, we stayed at our parents' house, and we do have some great parents because we would kind of rotate until we moved out. Like, I mean, we would stay, you know, sometimes maybe 2-3 days at my dad's and two, 3 days at her mom's. It was kind of more like because we worked and
1: needed somebody to help with.
2: Oh, they did more than help with Katie. Katie was the first grandchild, the first great grandchild. She was smothered with attention.
1: Well, that's great. She probably deserved every bit of it. That's good.
2: Yes.
1: You know, because they talk about the problems that are happening while the child is in the womb is effective. It's something that they feel. And so, you know, under the pressure and under the things that you were dealing with, there might have been sometimes that there was fear in her without even knowing what fear is. But I think one of the things that I would say to our listener today is to really listen to what he's saying, and that he said, I will marry you. I will take the responsibility of being the father of this child. And that's a huge thing, because a woman feels like, you must love me. You wanted to have sex with me. You really must love me. And then, wait a minute. It wasn't just my part that we got pregnant. You're a part of that. And then all of a sudden it's on them alone. And so I would love to hear about the development then of your family at that point with Katie.
2: Yes, I discovered early in our relationship, Nicole didn't need me. She chose me. Seriously, the girl or the woman, she very independent. And like I said, she, when I think about it now, I just think of how blessed I am that she did choose me, because she could have done it on her own and been just as successful. So as we grew in our relationship, my mother-in-law started to go to church, and she would take Katie. And so Katie was little, she was going, and then she started to say that she wanted to go to church. And we had a friend that went there, but it was different. I mean, we were just in different places. I wasn't necessarily going to a Catholic church, and Nicole wasn't going to church. Yes, we may have grown up going to church, but at the end of the day, we weren't going. We did not have a relationship with God the same way we do today. The thing that we know, and the thing I can confirm, is God does use relationships to change lives. We know he's a relational God, but you never know who he's going to use or how he's going to use them. And so here's our little girl saying that she wants to go to church. And so I've never been good at saying no. So we're like, okay, we'll go to church. And I will tell you, a non-denominational church is so different than what I was used to. So we're going to church. We're trying to build this relationship or new routine. And, you know, there's people in front of me raising their hand while they're singing songs, and we're not in pews, we're in chairs. I'm thinking like, excuse me, lady, put your hand down. It's not Q&A time. We're at church. And it's just, you have all these emotions. Like, this is not church to me. It became church to me. It became part of our schedule. We started to schedule around church. That would have never happened had Katie not said, I want to go to church. And you fast forward, and so we did. We started going to church on a regular basis. And Katie was in the sixth grade. Well, before that, Nicole and I said we got married in August 2001. And in 2003, we had our second child. And that was our boy, our first boy, Bergen. And that was cool. And you said, babies inside of a womb, they're, you know, they hear your voice. They're experiencing things that you are. That we've heard that, but we saw it. Katie would sing to Nicole's belly every day. Twinkle, Twinkle, Little Star. And I remember when Bergen was born, he was crying, and Katie wanted to hold him. And so in the transition, he started to cry as I took him from Nicole and was handing him off to Katie. And at the hospital, they put an extra bed in the room so I could stay. And as soon as Katie held him, she started to sing, Twinkle, Twinkle, Little Star. And he stopped crying. And I'm starting to cry. What the heck? Twinkle, Twinkle, Little Star. Start singing it, Joe. But they do hear the voices. They do know your voice. It is. It's definitely an experience. And so one goal made, right? I said I'd be married and have two kids before I was 30. I did that. I accomplished it. We actually ended up having our third in 2006. So here we are, young couple, three kids. There's a nice 6.5 year gap between one and two.
1: You have an amazing story. I don't know if I've said that already. We're going to talk more about the opportunity to be at a pregnancy center on the other side here. So don't go away. Come right back to Choose Life Radio.
3: Jill will be back shortly to continue this week's exciting interview. But before she returns, I want to share a couple of thoughts about possessions and the importance of giving. In the introduction to his book, Managing God's Money, well-known author and pro-life advocate Randy Alcorn writes, "Our perspective on money and possessions and how we handle them lies at the very heart of the Christian life. The Bible emphatically demonstrates that how we view our money and possessions is of utmost importance. What we do with them will influence eternity." It will influence eternity for you, me, and even those developing in the womb. If you know anything about money, we know it's only temporal. It doesn't last. It has a great deal to do with the here and now, but the consequences are temporal, not eternal. 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
1: Welcome back to Choose Life Radio. I hope you heard last half of the interview. If you didn't, we're talking with Chad Sally, and you want to go back and hear the story from the beginning. But we are here again now to hear the end of the story. Chad, you've told us wonderful things about the mistakes you've made and the way you fixed them and the way God walked through with you those times. And you right now are a father and have a precious wife and a family. Tell us what you're doing in your life now.
2: I'm the director of development for the Pregnancy and Parenting Center in Canton, Ohio.
1: Okay, wait a minute while everybody who's listening goes, what?
2: Right.
1: That's quite a turn.
2: Yes, it is. But like I said, you know, we know that God uses relationships to change lives. And just the same way Katie asked us to start going to church, God used her. God used Katie to forever change our family, because my mother-in-law baptized me. I turned and baptized Nicole, and we baptized Katie. And then, like I said, we started to go to church more and more, but when she was in the sixth grade, I got involved at the church, and it ended up turning into a job. So I left the corporate world and started to work at the church in 2011.
1: For food stamps, right?
2: Oh my goodness. No, I actually paid to work there. At least that's how I feel. Listen, anybody that ever works in a nonprofit or at a church, right, we can all agree we do not do it for the paycheck. Literally. And if you do, then you're at the wrong place. So anyways, so as we move forward, it was probably right around sometime in 2018, 2019, there was some conversation that kind of started that there was an opportunity that could be happening at this pregnancy center. And I was familiar with the pregnancy center because of you, Jill. When I was working with students, Jill, you would open up that door. It didn't matter if I had 10 students or 50 students. You always said, just, I need to know a number so I know how many donuts to bring. You know, there's only two or three nonprofits that I would be willing to stop working at the church. And the pregnancy center was one of them. But I didn't, honestly, I didn't understand why I felt that way. And again, going through the process, having conversations around what would it look like for me to be the director of development for this pregnancy center and raise money so they could continue this work to share Jesus, save babies, and impact families. It was through that process that I realized where my story met the center. And then for me, it was just a matter whether or not they say yes. Like, at that point, I was all in because I knew what was right. I knew what was wrong. But I didn't, there, you get this feeling of you don't want somebody else to go through what you went through or to feel what you felt. Because you do, when you're a teenager and you're pregnant, or even if you're in your 20s or 30s, if you can feel alone, and you don't want somebody to feel alone. So I thought, I've always said I will not work anywhere I'm not passionate about the mission, and this is a mission I can get behind. So to me, it was a no-brainer.
1: For our listener, it is very important to recognize pregnancy centers that you might have in your area. Take clothing in. They can distribute that to the women who are in need. They're having a baby and they don't really have the money to come together with everything they're going to need. So sometimes pregnancy centers create a kind of a opportunity for everybody to come together and make a shower for them, which is just overwhelming for that woman who thinks she's in shame. You can't accept me. And here there's all this acceptance and this love and gifts. So, and to have a man in that facility allows the father to be a part of it. And I just say, as my experience working with a pregnancy center and now listening to your story, Chad, I'm so blessed with what you're doing. And I'm so grateful for what you're doing. And I hope that there are other men who might be listening to this interview, or whose wife has forced him to listen to this interview, and think about how you can use your extra time helping men make decisions for life. It's so, so important. Chad, what are some of the things that you've struggled with when people say, no, I've got to have an abortion. I've got to have an abortion. What are the remarks that you try to say back?
2: Well, I actually just had this conversation. And, you know, until you work at a place like the Pregnancy and Parenting Center, I would even say for myself, going through the process, I knew there was going to be a point that I was going to have to answer the question, do you feel abortion is okay? Do you feel that it's right? When is it okay to have an abortion? And so I had to have that reality check. And so, of course, you do some research and you look into things. And prior or even going through the process, I would have said, rape, I'm sorry, it's okay. Like, no, if somebody in my family was raped, I don't know that I would want them to have that baby. And now being in this world of a pregnancy center, absolutely not. Abortion is not okay. Abortion is just, it's murder. And it's just what it is. So over the holidays at Christmas, I got to catch up with a couple of friends. And my one friend, his parents were there. And his parents were like, I used to call their answering machine and have legit conversations on their answering machine as if they were in the room. So they're like a mom and dad to me. And they, you know, as we're catching up and they say, so, okay, what exactly are you doing? What's this mean? You work at a pregnancy center. And I'm like, well, I get to, I have the privilege of raising funds, asking people to help support us, you know, so we could share Jesus, save babies and impact families. And I mean, you're not able to impact a family if you don't save the baby. And we're having this conversation and she is a retired nurse. And up until this moment, if you would have asked, I would have said they are 100% pro-life. And I discovered that's not necessarily the case. And because of her experience and what she experienced, which I respect, I love this woman, she looked right at me and she said, you mean to tell me if a woman is raped? She said, Chad, I was in the room with a woman who's faced with that decision and she was raped. And you know, she's been in the room when they did the abortion or when they had the baby. And she just, you know, if somebody is raped, how can you say that they should still have this baby? And I just asked her, I said, listen, I don't really know where you're at with God, but do you believe that God is the creator? Like, do you believe that he created this world, that he sent his son to die for us and that he rose 3 days later? And she's like, yes, I do. But what does that have to do with a woman being raped and having an abortion? And I said, you mean to tell me that this God that is the creator, he spoke the words and created this world, you don't think he has the power to open and close a womb? I am not condoning rape. I am not saying that if a woman is raped and finds herself pregnant, that it was part of God's plan. I'm not, but God has a plan for every single one of us. And if God, I do believe if God can open and close a woman's womb. And so in that situation, if she does find herself pregnant, I just feel like God doesn't make mistakes. I mean, he knitted us in our mother's womb. He knows every hair on our head. And so I'm just, in my opinion, that now baby, there is a purpose and we don't know what that purpose is. And now working at a pregnancy center and we hire speakers to come and do these banquets. And I've heard from the children that their mother was raped. And it's like, you hear their story and now they're going around the United States speaking about abortion. And it's, no, there is nothing okay about abortion. Just absolutely not. There's no circumstance that I'm okay with to say to have an abortion. I know now working at a pregnancy center, I have an aunt that it was about 30 years ago, she found herself being put onto the life flight to be flown to Cleveland Clinic. And she was young. She was in her 20s. And they looked right at her and they said, you're dying. You need a new heart. You need new lungs. And by the way, don't know if you know, but you're pregnant. And we're going to have to give you an abortion. There is a set of lungs waiting for you up at Cleveland Clinic and a heart. And they flew her to Cleveland Clinic, gave her an abortion, fixed her heart, and gave her a double lung transplant. And she is still living. And the thing that breaks my heart is, from a walking standpoint, from door to door, she is physically 2 minutes away from an abortion clinic that does over 4,000 abortions every year. She's lived with that. And so going to a CareNet conference, they were talking about people in those situations and how that's not necessarily an abortion. You know, like it's medical. You didn't necessarily have a choice in all this. And I think of that. I think of my aunt who would have never chose that. But I mean, it literally was life and death. And so I don't look at her situation as an abortion.
1: Well, I think you have touched so many areas of the reason for pregnancy centers across the nation. To be there, to have someone to talk to, and that's very important that God trusted you enough to give you that child. And we do what we do in this world, and then we mess up. And when we mess up, that's what Jesus died for. He died for you, he died for me, and listener, he died for you. And we're going to come back next week right here at Choose Life Radio.
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1: Shalom Havorim, Yom Tov, Baruch Hashem. This is Moshe Gold welcoming you to another broadcast of Israel's Messenger. So I say unto you, hello, dear friends, blessed is the name of our Lord, welcome in peace. Israel's Messenger is a teaching program of Jewish Awareness Ministries, where it is our concern, our burden, and our desire to help you as you study the Jewish scriptures and how they relate to the New Covenant. It is our desire to help you to more effectively communicate your faith to those who are in need of the faith. If we can be of help to you in any way, please write us. In fact, address comments, pro or con, to us. We take them both. We'll answer you. And you may send that to JAM, J-A-M, P.O. Box 603, Buffalo, New York, 14225. Or you can find us quicker on the internet at www.jewishawareness, all one word, jewishawareness.org. And whether you write us via post or write us via email, please request from us a one-year free subscription to our quarterly publication, also entitled Israel's Messenger. And I know because I write for it, but I know because I have received testimony from pastors and others who are really blessed by this small quarterly publication. In it are articles that will help you to be a better and more effective witness to those outside the faith. And also, it will help you as you seek to understand the Jewish cultural roots of Christianity. Speaking of which, we're in the middle of a study on Tu Bishvat, the traditional holiday that comes in the middle of the winter. It's called the New Year of the Trees. In Temple times, it was a time to decide what crops would be counted for the tithe of that season and what crops would be counted as the tithe of the next season. So it was a demarcation point that came in the middle, really in the middle of the winter, at a time when the rains were not past, but past their prime. It didn't mean that it was going to rain in less volume, but it meant in less amount of time. There's about 5 months worth of rain here in Israel every winter. We pray for it, starting with the Feast of Tabernacles, that it might rain and that you might give us these rains. And then in the winter time, then there's a little bit of a break, and in the winter time it starts to rain again. And so there's about 5 months in which we get all of the rain that we're going to get. And it's very, very needed. So that rain period, after about 3 months, that's when Tu Bishvat is. And so things begin to bloom. Some of the things begin to bloom. We'll talk about that later. But it's a tremendously symbolic festive occasion. And it's not new. As I said, it originated in Temple times. It actually originated around the time of the recommissioning of the Second Temple. Shortly after that, it came about. It was a holiday that was finally set into place, that it should be on the 15th of the day as opposed to the first of the day, by the great Rabbi Hillel, who lived during the time of the Second Temple itself, during the time that corresponds really around the time of Herod. I would say around the time, if we were trying to put that into a category of Christianity, to where we could see a timeline, he would have lived at the very beginning of Herod's reign, as Herod was coming to power. He would have lived during that time period. So we have a very old holiday that is very rich in symbolism. We started talking about some of that symbolism, that it's not a coincidence, it's not a mistake or an error or just something coincidental, that the most prominent constellation that is viewed in the heavens at that time is the Big Dipper. The Big Dipper in Israel is really called the Big Water Bucket. It's a water bucket with a handle on it. Why? Because symbolically, Jewish people have looked for centuries now to the heavens at that period of time and know that God is pouring out of that bucket a blessing upon them, a blessing which is rain. And we talked a little bit about that bucket last time. that the bucket is not something that sits in a corner and that's the end of it. A bucket is a transportation device. A bucket has one function, one design, one purpose, especially when we're talking at this time of year, to draw and carry water, a water bucket. That is to be a vessel of transmission. Its whole essence is one of serving, and it's not an end in itself. Oh, I made a great bucket, and that's, we're just going to look at that bucket. No, it's a utilitarian item. It's meant to be a vehicle for something else, and this was the function of the Jewish teacher. The Jewish teacher's function was to pour himself into those students whom the Lord would gather around him. It's really no different. We find that same thought process going from Paul. This was his thought process, Paul's thought process, in 2 Timothy 2:2. And the things which thou hast heard of me among many witnesses, the same commit thou to faithful men who shall be able to teach others also. Now, this is not new thought. That's what we're trying to bring out, and we're using this holiday as the backdrop for that, that Jewish culture so permeates those things which are written in the New Covenant that it's amazing if we would stop but to think about it. So Paul here is saying, hey, Timothy, you gather people around you. The Lord will gather people around you who will be your students. Pour yourself out. Those things which we have taught you, that I've taught you, and that you've seen in others, and you've been, that has been poured into you. In other words, Timothy, I'm like a bucket. I'm like a water bucket carrying a lesson. I'm a living, walking testimony of those things which the Lord has done for me. So as much as is poured out into you from this bucket, pour that into others, that it keeps on going on and on and on, because it's a living faith and we are a living community. That was the role, really, of a Jewish teacher. The same has been said, Jesus, you know, pick up your cross and follow me. Follow me, you know, be my student, learn from me, mimic me. Paul would say exactly that in 1 Corinthians 11:1. Mimic me. Those things which you see that are Christ-like in me, pantomime those things. Mimic those things. And so he was a vehicle. We are vehicles. And we brought this out last time. We are vehicles. We carry around the Spirit of God. We are transportation devices. And so every place we go, we carry the Spirit of God with us. In carrying the Spirit of God with us, there are those that simply watch us when we don't even know we're being watched. And it shouldn't matter. We ought to be that transparent in our lives and unafraid to live to the fullness the life that God has given us. We are transportation vehicles. We are water buckets to that extent. And the Spirit of God who lives within us is to be poured out of us. We are to allow him to be poured out from us. What did Jesus say? John records it. That out of your belly will flow living waters. You are a transportation device, and living waters will flow forth from you. Now, John makes a footnote to that, and he says, well, this he spoke of the Spirit of God, who was not given yet, all right? Because Pentecost had not taken place. The indwelling of the Spirit of God on the Jewish holiday of Shavuot had not occurred. But this he spoke of the Spirit of God. Why? Because we are vehicles. We are transportation devices. So water is very, very important in Jewish thought. The water bucket, the idea that that water is carried in something, and this is its utilitarian purpose. It is a device of service, and that is exactly what we are. We are service devices. We are servants of the Most High God. Water, in many places throughout Jewish thought, is really a metaphor also for the wisdom of the Torah. Now think about that, that Jesus says that he is the water of life. The Spirit of God is figured as living water. And in Jewish thought, the wisdom of the Torah is like water. And this is, who is Jesus? He is the living Word of God. He is the physical living Word of God, as there is a written Word of God, and water is the symbolism of that within Jewish thought. And there are a number of qualities that water has, which are conceptually parallel to the Torah. At the beginning of the month, now this is at the beginning of the month of Shvat, on the Jewish calendar again, corresponding to the months of January, February in the Christian calendar. And so at the beginning of this month, the 15th of which is this holiday called Tu B'Shvat, at the beginning of the month, the abundant rains just fill wells which overflow. Even after water buckets have extracted that water. Now, in modern-day Israel, we don't have, well, there are water buckets. Okay, but for the most part, when you're looking at the fields, and those fields have been planted, and now there is a great hope for the rain, and the rain has come, the furrows, as I

as water is pumped out. But at any rate, the water is overflowing. Even if they were pumping the water, it just overflows. In fact, the Kinneret, the Sea of Galilee, if you come during this time of year, the Sea of Galilee in a good rainy season is almost at flood stage. And then the sluice gates have to be opened up into the Jordan River at the south end of the Sea of Galilee, and the water is just spectacular. There are amazing waterfalls throughout northern Israel and even in the wilderness. That's the abundance of the overflow of water. But toward the end of the month, toward the end of this season, the plentiful rain tapers off and the signs of spring are everywhere. There are beautiful flowers. And so it is. Think about that. Think about that in terms of the Word of God. The Word of God saturates the ground. What is the ground? Well, the ground is us. The Word of God saturates us. Now, sometimes in that saturation process, we can feel like we're drowning, but, you know, God is always our place of standing. And so the water really only comes right up to the tip of our nostrils when we put our head back. Okay, we're not going to drown in the water of the Word of God. But even the Word of God is referred to in the New Covenant writings as water, that you've been washed in the water. You've been washed by the Word. And so you have to understand this from, again, from a Jewish conceptual point of view. This is the Torah, and the Torah is a cleansing agent. And when that cleansing is done, boy, does it bring forth beautiful looking fruitation. I can, if you come to Israel with us, if you were coming to Israel, if you're planning a tour and you come to Israel, in fact, contact me, and I'll be able to set you up with those that can bring you to Israel. But at that time of year, it is just so beautiful to see the result of the washing of the water. Well, I can hear by our music that this broadcast must come to a close. For Israel's Messenger, this is Moshe Gold bidding you shalom.

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2: Good afternoon, my friends. Good week. Just have to have a few moments. I do invite you to First Baptist Church of El Jobin in the heart of the El Jobin community. We meet every Sunday, and we will encourage you to come worship with us at 11 o'clock in the morning. We have great Sunday evening services. And if you're coming from El Jobin down Highway 70, if you're coming from Port Charlotte down Highway 776, the infamous El Jobin Road, you take the last right before you cross the Micah River Bridge. Take two blocks in, take a right, and you'll see the El Jobin Baptist Church. If you come from Englewood, cross the Micah River Bridge on Highway 776, take the first left, go two blocks in, and you'll see the First Baptist, take a right, and you'll see the First Baptist Church of El Jobin, where we teach and preach the Bible without an apology. My friend, are you a Christian today? You know, a Christian means you follow Jesus. Now, I tell you, today, there's a lot of confusion about being a Christian. For example, if you're a church with a rainbow flag flying over the cross, over your church, you celebrate the rainbow flag of the infamous, depraved LGBTQ plus movement, and they call it pride, you are not following Jesus. You're not a Christian. If you are a Christian, you are extremely backslidden, and you are living in depravity. Friends, today we try to rename things. And the question is, are you a follower of Jesus? If you're a follower of Jesus, you follow his teachings. The Father said at the great time

0: Transfiguration. At the very end, he said, "This is my beloved son in whom I'm well pleased. Listen to him." And you listen to him, you listen to obey. You don't rewrite the rules of Jesus. And many people today are trying to rewrite the rules. Well, you can't rewrite the rules. The word of God is settled forever in heaven. You don't get to interpret your way. Is what the Bible says. And then you have to study the scriptures. You really do. You have to study the scriptures. It's a lamp to your, it's a lamp in your life. It's a light to your path. You have to study the word. His word's a light, a lamp to us, a direction to us, how to live our life. You have to read. You have to listen. Some people can't read. They're blind, but they can hear God's word. And I've read to them. The heavens declare the glory of God. We're without excuse. The Bible is very clear. It's his word, not your way. He said, "I'm the way, the truth, and the life. No man comes to the Father but by me." So a lot of people have not read the word of God. In fact, Jesus said that in one of the favorite passages, in one of the favorite lines I love in scripture, is Jesus, when Jesus said, "Have you not read? Have you not read? Have you not read the plan of salvation?" It says, "For the Bible says, we've all sinned. We've all sinned and come short of the glory of God." Have you not read that? Have you not heard that? We've all sinned. There's none good, no, not one. Only God is good. We've all sinned and come short of the glory of God. Isaiah saw God high and lifted up. You read about it in Isaiah chapter 6. And he saw the glory of God. He said, "Woe is me. I'm unclean man. I have unclean lips. I live amongst unclean people." See, when you know, see the glory of God, friend, you understand who Jesus is. The Holy Spirit convicts you of sin. You know what condemns you, keeps you out of heaven? The sin of unbelief. That's right. The only thing that keeps you out of heaven is a sin of unbelief. But have you believed? You see, if you believed, you see, well, yes, I have believed. If you believed, do you believe the you believe what the Jesus said then? And Jesus said in Matthew 19, in verse 4, he answers and said, "Have you not read that he created them from the beginning, made them male and female?" Children are not gender confused. And they may be have you're not gender confused in your mind, but sometimes you're born with disabilities, sexually disabilities. That's less than 1%, folks. I mean, it's minute. It's no excuse for all this depravity today. It's transgenderism. It's all confusion. And who is the author of confusion? Not God. The enemy, Satan, he lies to you. And he teaches that teachers lie to the children. And you know, the Bible, God is a God of truth. He's not a God of lying. He tells you the truth. And children are not born with gender confusion. They are taught that by depraved people, depraved teachers, non-followers of Christ. You can go to church and not follow Jesus. You can be any denomination and not be following Jesus. Just because you go to church does not mean you're a follower of Jesus. The followers of Jesus read the Bible to obey, to do what the Lord told them to do. Have you not read that made them male and female, and said, "For this reason, a man shall leave his father and mother and be joined to his wife, and the two shall become one flesh." That's right, friends. Marriage, husband and wife. And the Bible, Jesus said, so they are no longer two, but one flesh. And what therefore God has joined together, let no man separate. And see, then they say to him, "Why didn't Moses command to give her a certificate of divorce and send her away?" You see, man's always out of hardness of his heart. And Jesus addresses that in that passage. Out of the hardness of his heart, he responds with an excuse not to obey God, not to follow Jesus. Friend, are you a follower of Jesus? Have you read that for the wages of sin is death, but the gift of God is eternal life in Jesus Christ our Lord? The wages of sin is death. I mean, you've earned death. Payday someday. That old preacher R.G. Lee used to preach that great sermon, payday someday. Friend, you're going to pay upon death. If you don't know Jesus Christ, your Lord and Savior, you know, the Bible says, well, I'm going to go down to hell and have fun with my friends. It's no joking matters. Jesus did not teach a party in hell. Jesus taught weeping and gnashing of teeth. Jesus taught eternal hell. I don't understand it, folks. I have a finite mind. But I don't have to understand it to believe that my Jesus is telling the truth. Have you not read? Do you not believe? See, it's, you say you believe, but you don't believe. People say, I don't believe in hell. Well, you don't believe in the Jesus of the Scripture. You can't have it both ways. Jesus taught there's a hell. There's a final moment with you're cast into the lake of fire with the devil and his angels. And they weren't designed for you. Jesus wants you saved. He wants all people saved. God desires all men to be saved, not to perish. But friends, if you reject Jesus, you perish forever. For the wages of sin is death. And you choose to be in open rebellion against God. You choose not to believe in God. You see, it's interesting. We call June Pride Month. Well, you know, pride is a very evil deed. Pride is wickedness. It causes the enemy Satan to fall from heaven. His pride. And pride causes man to act stupid and not believe in Lord Jesus Christ. Pride causes man to make up his own rules. Pride causes man to shake his fist at God. Pride causes man to turn and be in rebellion against Almighty God, the Creator. Jesus is the Creator. The Bible says that. By him all things are made, and through him, without him, nothing was made. Jesus is the Creator. Have you not read? See, we've all sinned. We've all come short of the glory of God. The wages of sin is death. Hey, but have you read this? But the gift of God is eternal life in Jesus Christ, our Lord. The gift of God is eternal life in Jesus Christ our Lord. And so it's a gift to you. You can't earn it. Like the Catholics, they'll say it's grace, but they do grace plus works, sacraments. That is not grace. You call it grace works. No. The Bible clearly teaches, for by grace you're saved through faith. That not of yourself. It is a gift of God, not a works, lest any man should boast. Have you not read? We have works, we're created to do good works. But our salvation, we do good works. We don't work to be saved. For by grace you're saved through faith, that not of yourself. You can't have the right label. Labels won't save you. I'm a Baptist. I'm a Southern Baptist. And thank God the Southern Baptists have been beginning to read the book more carefully and doing a course correction. You know, in 1985, I was with the Southern Baptists, that big showdown for the Bible in Dallas, Texas. I was there. And it was with Adrian Rogers, W.A. Criswell, Charles Stanley. I was there in that moment. 44,000 of us showed up to say God's word is right. Have you not read the word of God? You don't get to make it up. It's what God says. You don't get to make up the image of Jesus. Jesus has revealed himself as he is. For by grace you're saved through faith, that not yourself. It is a gift of God, not of works, lest any man should boast. Friends, salvation is in Jesus Christ alone. You know, and then it says to us, in the Bible, the Roman road, Jesus is Lord. God has raised him, shout beside. Salvation you not read. How? You come humble and believe on the Lord Jesus Christ. You don't come shaking your fist at him. You don't get to say it's got to be your way or the highway. No. You humble yourselves and you call upon the Lord. If every tongue that confess Jesus is Lord shall be saved. If you confess your lips Jesus is Lord and believe in your heart that God has raised him from the dead, thou shalt be saved. Have you not read? See, that's one of the great problems. You have not read. You know, if you read the Bible and believe the Bible, believe God's word, you wouldn't celebrate Pride Month. You wouldn't have a rainbow flag in your church. You wouldn't have celebrate rainbow. How many friends, homosexuals are welcome in our church? Sure, you're not welcome to practice homosexuality. We're going to preach repentance. Preach repentance against all immorality in all our lives. I mean, the wages of sin is death. It's tough. But we are not going to allow anyone to our church. But you don't get to make the rules. We read the Bible, and we're followers of Jesus Christ. We follow Jesus. You know, you read John 3, 1 through 36. It tells you must be born again. And you, without being born again, you cannot enter the kingdom of God. The Bible says that you don't born again, a second birth, born by the Spirit of the living God. You cannot even see the kingdom of God. You can't even peek in. You cannot see the kingdom of God. You must be born again. The Bible says the reason why we are not born again is because we love the deeds of darkness. Friend, have you not read? Jesus is the light of the world, and he exposes the deeds of darkness. Have you not read? Friend, it talks about the wrath of God. If you're not saved, you're under the wrath of God. You get saved, you understand that Jesus endured the wrath of God that you may not experience the wrath of God. All for by grace, amazing grace that saved a wretch like me. Friend, I encourage you today to read and trust Jesus Christ as your Lord and Savior before it is eternally too late.
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2: 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Right now, let's turn our attention to the Word of God. Paul's final letter to Timothy. If you have Bible questions, we would direct you to gotquestions.org. Gotquestions.org. And if you're looking for Bible material on a book or a passage, we would direct you to Bible.org, Bible.org. In fact, on Bible.org, our friend Ken Boa from Atlanta, Georgia, Ken's in his 80s now, probably early 80s, still serving the Lord. He's done a overview of every book in the Bible, 66 books. Ken was part of the Walk Through the Bible ministry of the late 70s and early 80s, Ken Boa, and also known as Talk Through the Bible. He's done an overview of each of the books. They go between 30 minutes and 55 minutes, depending on the book. And excellent studies, excellent overviews. What Ken actually does is he reads straight from his book, because I've got both. I've got his book, Talk Through the Bible, and I listen to his overviews, and he's just reading straight from the book, which is fine. Which is fine. But let's ask the Lord's blessing as we open his word. Lord, we thank you for the word of God. Lord, it's true, as the Lord Jesus has reminded us, thy word is truth. We're thankful that it's not the word of men, it's not speculation, it's not fairy tales. The resurrection of Christ was witnessed by 500 people at one time, and 11 of the 12 apostles signed their testimony of the resurrection of Christ with their blood. They died martyred deaths. Paul was not one of the original 12, but Lord, you called him out of his darkness and on the road to Damascus, he met the King of Kings, the Lord of Lords. He met God incarnate, the risen Savior, the Lord Jesus, who's alive today and still working in the lives of sinners like us, who've been saved by the grace of God, just as the apostles were saved, just as Paul was saved. The good news is still being proclaimed, and it's still bringing forth fruit around the world. Lord, people are hearing the good news that Jesus died for their sins, that they're a sinner, but there is a Savior, and that he died on a cross in their place. He paid their penalty, and through faith in him and faith in him alone, one can be declared righteous in the sight of God and saved from the penalty of sin, saved from the power of sin as we rely upon you, and finally saved from the presence of sin when we see the Savior. Will be delivered from the presence of sin as well. Lord, you're the only hope and only answer for our need and the needs of mankind. Help us as we study your word today. Help us to see how wonderful you are and how blessed we are to be your children. Help us to be faithful and help us to love you in Christ's name. Amen. The letters of Paul are arranged according to length. Paul wrote 13 of the New Testament letters, and many of the letters were written before the Gospels were written. Paul wrote Galatians maybe in 49 AD. Maybe you saw it on the news this past week, major discoveries from the city of Colossae. I didn't send that to everyone because I'm tired of sending emails to your spam folder. But I never hear from any of you except for Anne. Anne does talk to me on email, and I can't tell you what she says, but she does talk to me on email.
3: Yeah, they made major discoveries from the city of Colossae. Well, Paul wrote to those to that area during his first Roman imprisonment. Paul was imprisoned in Rome twice. He was imprisoned in 61-62 AD, and then he was rearrested around 67 and imprisoned in the, he was in basically solitary confinement. He may have been in the Mamertine prison, which was an old cistern there in the heart of Rome, still there today. Paul and Peter were never imprisoned together. The scripture doesn't even tell us that Peter ever made it to Rome. We do think that he did. The scripture never calls Peter the bishop of Rome. And whoever came up with the idea that Peter was the first pope had eaten too many anchovies the night before. But when you're making up the story, they make it up. They make it up. In fact, the worship of Mary didn't really take off until the time of the American Civil War, 1860. And papal infallibility, that was voted in during the one of the Vatican I, I believe it was, Vatican I, or the Council of Trent, papal infallibility. So when you're talking about biblical history, don't confuse biblical history with church history. You know what the old preacher said? He said, don't let the world drive you crazy, let the church help. And the church has really helped us, because when you talk about the church, you're talking about Christendom, and Christendom and biblical theology and biblical Christendom are two different things. The world has got religion, but sadly, they just don't have Jesus. They don't have Jesus. They've got religion, but they don't have Jesus. Down here at the Unity Church, they don't have Jesus. The Unitarians, they don't have Jesus. And many churches have their own Jesus that they've molded together, but it's not the Jesus of the Bible. Paul met Jesus on the road to Damascus, maybe about 3 years after the resurrection of Christ. Then about 10 years later, he went to Antioch, where he helped Barnabas, and then he was sent out as a missionary. Paul took at least 4 missionary journeys, and 1 Timothy is a letter Paul wrote to Timothy while he was out of prison and between his first Roman imprisonment and his second Roman imprisonment. Paul had left Timothy in Ephesus, and there was a lot of problems in Ephesus, a lot of immorality, the goddess Artemis, I believe it is, the temple of Artemis. There was problems in Ephesus. Timothy was left at Ephesus. We looked at it in 1 Timothy. There were people teaching things that were not biblical. Paul told Timothy to deal with it. Paul told Timothy to deal with those people that were not teaching biblical truth. The only thing to do with heresy is to denounce it. The only thing to do with biblical false teaching is to denounce it. You don't have unity by getting rid of all of the theology and doctrines. If you get rid of the doctrine, then you've gotten rid of Christ. Doctrine matters. Doctrine matters. Because there's a lot of false teaching, there's a lot of false teachers, there's a lot of heretical things that are being taught. Paul told Timothy in his first letter to Timothy, he said, deal with those false teachings. look at it, if you would, as we just back up for a moment in 1 Timothy chapter 4. 1 Timothy chapter 4, Paul says that the Spirit expressly says that in the latter times some will depart from the faith, giving heed to deceiving spirits and doctrines of demons. Doctrines of demons. The devil is at work. The devil is at work, and his servants are at work. The devil has preachers too, and some of them are very eloquent in their delivery. Paul spoke of false apostles who appear as angels of light, but are not. They're wolves in sheep's clothing. It would be far better for me to be stern in my denunciation of heresy, because that's the most loving thing I can do, is to be stern in my warning to you of false teaching. Because I love you, I warn you. My sternness is necessary, but the root of it is love. The false teachers come across as sweet and reasonable, but they're savage wolves on the inside. Yeah, the ones that are speaking the heresy and the false teaching seem to be the nicest people in town. But in reality, they're wolves. They're savage wolves. You see the difference. I am stern in my denunciation out of love. They're sweet in their disposition out of their vile wretchedness. Yeah. What's the old saying, class? You catch more something with honey than you do with vinegar. And so they sweeten their message, but they poison the soul. They sweeten the message, but they poison the soul. There it is in chapter 4 of 1 Timothy. Giving heed to deceiving spirits and doctrines of demons, speaking lies and hypocrisy, Paul says. But good doctrine, chapter 4, verse 6, if you instruct the brethren in these things, you will be a good servant of Christ, a good minister. The word minister here is servant. We're all servants of the Savior. If you know the Savior, you're a servant of the Savior. Don't put people on a pedestal. Don't put a man on a pedestal. Only the Lord deserves to be on the pedestal. A servant of Jesus Christ, nourished in the words of faith and of good doctrine, which you have carefully followed, he says. And then in 1 Timothy, we'll just mention one other verse in chapter 1, verse 3. I urged you when I went into Macedonia, stay in Ephesus, that you may charge some that they teach no other doctrine, nor chase rabbit trails to a ceaseless end. Go after fables and endless genealogies. Because what matters is, there it is in verse 5, chapter 1 of 1 Timothy, the purpose of the commandment is love from a pure heart. God is most interested in who you are, not in what you do. God is most interested in who you are, not in what you do. We're interested in what we do. God's interested in who we are. God wants love from a pure heart. God looks at the heart. And if you're honest with yourself, you know that your tendency is to depravity. Your heart, the heart is deceptive, deceitful above all things, and desperately wicked. We're capable in our hearts of the most vile things. And apart from God's word and God's grace, God's Spirit, We can devise and think up some of the most horrible and immoral and terrible things. Follow your heart is advice out of the pit of hell. Follow your heart. Well, that's satanic advice. The Bible says, don't trust your heart. Lean not on your own understanding. There is a way that seems right, but the end thereof are the ways of death. The purpose of the commandment is love from a pure heart. Remember what Peter said in Luke 5 to the Savior? He said, Lord, I am a sinful man. Really, a day doesn't go by that I don't tell the Lord that. A day doesn't go by that I don't tell the Lord, Lord, I am a sinful man. Save me, Lord, from myself. God's interested in our heart. And then from a good conscience. The conscience that is alive and awake to the Word of God. And genuine faith. Well, Paul was rearrested, taken back to Rome. Nero is he's not the czar, he's the emperor. What is he? He's the emperor of Rome. I think, what's the word for it? He's not the king of Rome, he's not the czar of Rome. He's the Caesar, there you go. Kaiser in Russia. Just a little fascinating historical background. The Roman Empire is still going on today. In fact, Putin, 4 years ago, claimed to be the rightful heir of the Roman Empire. Hitler claimed to be the continuation of the Roman Empire. Hitler was Heil Hitler, a claim from the succession of the Roman Empire, and the czars in Russia claim from the Roman Empire. The Roman Empire really hasn't stopped. And the Antichrist is going to have a revival of the Roman Empire. Well, in Paul's day, he was rearrested by Nero. Nero was the Caesar, and the Caesars thought that they were gods. But there was only one true, and is only one true and living God, and that was the God of Abraham, Isaac, and Jacob. Notice Paul mentions it in chapter 1. He says, Paul, an apostle of Jesus by the will of God. God had called Paul and given him a promise. Look at it, if you would, in verse 1. According to the promise of life which is in Christ Jesus. You can put Michael Jackson's body in helium and pure oxygen. You can freeze it. You can do whatever you want to it legally with the family's permission. But listen, only the living God can give life. The promise of life, which is in Christ. This is a promise for us today. Right now, God's children have eternal life. And if you were to die today, you don't stop living. You're with Christ. You're alive with Christ. Whether we live or die, we're the Lord's. You don't stop living when your body dies. You don't stop living when your body dies. The promise of life which is in Christ. Now this is a real and genuine promise. God cannot lie. God is the God of life. He's the God of Zoe, not just the God of biology, bios. He's the God of eternal life. Only an eternal person can give eternal gifts. Only an eternal person can give eternal gifts. And Jesus said that he that believeth in me, though he die, yet shall he live. And he that liveth and believeth in me shall never die. I give them eternal life, and they shall never perish. Neither shall any man pluck them out of my hand. This is the promise of God. And Paul's writing to Timothy, and he's trying to encourage him. Timothy's still in Ephesus. Paul's in Rome. He doesn't know how long he's got to live. He tells Timothy in verse 8, don't be ashamed of the testimony of our Lord, nor of me as prisoner, but share with me in the sufferings of the gospel according to the power of God. The service of God is not a concert. The service of God is not a party. The service of God is not a walk through the tulips. The service of God is noted, if you would, in verse 8, sufferings for the gospel. Sufferings for the gospel according to the power of God. Today's a day of suffering, not a day of glory. Today is not a day of your best life now. Today is a day of faithfulness, of service, of being a good soldier, of being a good farmer, of being a good servant, of being an athlete who competes according to the rules. Christian life is, well, it's impossible apart from the Spirit of God. A lot of Paul's friends were deserting him. A lot of Paul's friends, they didn't want to be associated with Paul because Paul had been arrested and he was on death row. And Nero, remember after the great fire of Rome in 64, I believe it was, Nero had to blame somebody, so he blamed the Christians. You're the problem. You're the problem. You're the reason. You're an atheist. They called Christians atheists because they wouldn't worship Caesar as God. Truth is always narrow. Truth is always narrow. There's only one way to heaven. 2 + 2 = 4. Truth is always narrow. And Paul stood for the truth, but the world hates that. Noted, if you would, in chapter 1, verse 13, Paul tells Timothy, hold fast the pattern of sound words which you heard of me. And then he says in verse 15, all my friends in Asia Minor have turned away from me, except for one, Onesiphorus. When he came to Rome, he sought me out very diligently. You don't think you have many friends? Well, you don't get too discouraged. You do have a friend in Jesus. And if you've got five friends, you've got something. If you can count five friends you can depend upon, you've got something. But you've got to be strong. Chapter 2, look at what Paul says to Timothy. Be strong in the grace that is in Christ and teach faithful men what you've been taught. Commit these to faithful men who will be able to teach others also. Be a good soldier. Be a farmer who is going to have a harvest. And look at the end game. Notice what Paul says. In verses 11 through 13, he mentions this statement. This is a faithful saying that if we died with him, we shall live with him. If you've asked Christ to save you, you're going to live with him forever. If you endure during difficult times, he's going to reward you. Not all of God's children are going to be rewarded in the same way. Rewards are earned. Salvation is a gift. If we deny him, he'll deny us. Some of us aren't going to have anything to show for our lives here on this planet. All of life is training for eternity. All of life is preparatory for eternity. And if you live for yourself, you won't have anything to show for it in heaven. And if you're faithless, if you walk away, well, he remains faithful. He cannot deny himself. Remind them, Paul says, of these things, not to chase after rabbit trails. If it's new, remember what Mildred taught us. She heard it from J. Vernon. If it's new, it's not true. Everybody wants to hear the latest and the greatest, the newest. Somebody's got a prophecy. Somebody's got a revelation. No, somebody's gone crazy. That's what's happened. You got something new? It's not true. Note it, if you would, verse 15. Be diligent to present yourself to prove to God, a worker that doesn't need to be ashamed, rightly dividing the word of truth. But shun profane and idle babblings. They will increase to more and more ungodliness. Remember, class, that false teaching is like a cancer. It's like gangrene. And they have to cut off the leg because gangrene has set in. Chapter 3, note it if you would, but know this, that in the last days perilous times will come. Men will be lovers of themselves, lovers of money, boasters, proud, blasphemers, disobedient to parents, unthankful, unholy, unloving, unforgiving. Devils. See the word slanderer? It's diabolos. Thanks for tuning in to Because of Calvary, the radio ministry of Calvary Bible Church in Venice, Florida. 1936 East Venice Avenue, at the gateway to Venice between Jacaranda Boulevard and Pinebrook Road. 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

0: Hi, I'm Johnny Erickson Tata. One day, Zeke was in the water at the beach, and he began to feel his chest tighten. When he saw black spots, he staggered to the shore, gasping for air. The lifeguard quickly dialed 911, and when paramedics arrived, they administered a drug to relax Zeke's airways. He was amazed at the difference it made. And although he did not realize that he had asthma at the time, he was stunned that this medication had such power. You know, you will love the power of medicine only if you know the deadly power of the disease that it is holding back. And it's Christians who understand the deadly power of sin who truly appreciate the power of the gospel. The gospel demands that we be amazed at the difference Christ has made. After all, Ephesians chapter 2 says that although we were dead in our sins, God has given us life through Christ. That is both stunning and amazing.
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0: I'm Bryce Johnson with this Unpacking It Sports and Faith Minute. In sports, sometimes teams look too far ahead on their schedule and begin thinking about an upcoming opponent. But focusing on future games can prove to be a distraction. So it's important that a team stays in the moment and focuses on their current game. Likewise, as followers of Jesus, what if we decided to stay focused on the moment instead of allowing concerns about future opponents to overwhelm our thoughts? In Matthew, it says, "Therefore, do not be anxious about tomorrow, for tomorrow will be anxious for itself. Sufficient for the day is its own trouble." Focusing too much attention on our future can lead to stress and anxiety, in addition to causing us to be less productive in the present. 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I'm Bryce Johnson, and you can unpack that. For more, go to thesportsdevotional.com.
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